0: Thursday, June 25th. Nick Fandos, welcome to The Daily.
1: So glad to be here.
0: Mayor Mamdani is having a very good couple of weeks, it seems. And I want to understand what these results in New York's primary tells us about the strengths of Mayor Mamdani, of course, this rising political figure in the Democratic Party, but also what these results mean for the national political picture. So first, let's just talk about what were the results on Tuesday night.
1: So on Tuesday night, voters across New York City went to the polls in a series of very competitive congressional primaries. Now, in New York, a very Democratic city, the primaries actually are the elections that end up deciding who is going to fill these seats.
0: Mm-hmm.
1: And Mayor Mamdani did something unusual in these elections. Where his predecessors have tended to try and stay out of local politics, of the kind of bitter inter-party fights that could divide their coalition or zap their political capital, he decided he was going to put all of his on the line for a series of candidates from the left, many of them Democratic Socialists, who share his vision for the city and he thought could win these seats in Congress for their movement.
0: Mm-hmm.
1: This is a pretty extraordinary gamble, just 6 months into his term. If he succeeded, it would give him a foothold in Congress where he could inject the economic populist ideas from the left, his views on Israel, and other issues into the national conversation that Democrats are having right now about their identity. But if he lost, he'd be squandering a lot of his own political capital. He'd be empowering people who are trying to stand in his way. And frankly, I think he'd make even some of his allies think, this guy's not as strong as we thought. Maybe we don't need to go along with what he's talking about. So from the start, it's important to remember that Mamdani is an insurgent politician and he's a movement politician.
0: Mm-hmm.
1: By the time last fall comes around and it's clear he's going to be elected mayor in the general election, he's already looking ahead to this year's races to figure out how can I expand that movement.
2: New York, we know anything's possible with a great team.
3: I'm Brad Lander, and I'll block billionaires from buying our elections.
1: The first candidate he identifies is Brad Lander.
0: Mm-hmm.
1: Now, Lander was actually a fellow mayoral candidate who Mamdani had beat, but then they locked arms to take on the Democratic establishment.
0: Mm-hmm.
1: And Mamdani said to him, as the election is coming to a close, you know where we could use you most would be running for Congress. Why don't you run in the Brooklyn and Lower Manhattan seat where you're from against Dan Goldman, who was a Democratic incumbent, a former federal prosecutor, but crucially did not endorse Mamdani in last year's election and historically has pretty close ties to Israel, which has become one of the animating issues, obviously, of the mayor's political movement.
0: Isn't it kind of bold of Mamdani to take on an incumbent politician in this way?
1: Absolutely. But crucially, Lander was willing to do something that Goldman never was. Both these guys consider themselves liberal Zionists. They're both Jewish. And Goldman has been critical of Benjamin Netanyahu and the Israeli government, but he's drawn a line at calling what's happened in Gaza a genocide.
4: Israel is not the most important issue in this district. What is most important...
1: And he's not completely denounced groups like AIPAC, the American Israel Public Affairs Committee, even if he didn't take their money in this election. Lander was willing to do those things.
5: He voted for every U.S. military aid package to Israel. He won't recognize it as genocide. He's never used the word occupation to describe...
1: He was willing to be much more vociferous in his criticism of Israel and in separating himself from the kind of pro-Israel political forces in the United States. And for Mamdani, that was crucial.
0: Wow, that really shows you how divisive Israel has become. And all of what you just described, of course, jibes with Mamdani's positions when he first ran for mayor.
1: Absolutely. But his intervention here also started to raise another question, which is basically, how involved is Mamdani, this new mayor who's going to be trying to govern an ungovernable city, as people like to call New York, how involved is he going to get in politics?
0: Mm-hmm.
1: And we started to get some answers pretty quickly last fall. In one counterintuitive move, he actually intervened to shut down a primary challenge by an ally of his in the DSA who was looking to challenge Hakeem Jeffries, the House Democratic leader.
0: Mm-hmm.
1: And after his private warnings to this ally didn't get through, Mamdani actually showed up at a public forum and made a case for why it would hurt his mayoralty and their cause to go after Jeffries in that way, to pick such a big fight.

0: So he's basically telling the guy to stand down.
1: Exactly. And so that might have been where this all ended. But in late November, one of Mamdani's allies in Congress, Nydia Velazquez, who's been there for 30 years, announces unexpectedly that she's going to retire. And the district that she represents is one of the cities farthest left. It's also the place that Mamdani ran up the largest margins anywhere in the city. And so when she retires, he sees a once-in-a-lifetime opportunity to put one of his allies into that seat and expand his foothold in Congress beyond just Lander. It's too good to pass up. As it happens, Mamdani had someone very particular in mind. A young assemblywoman named Claire Valdez, who had been his first endorser in the race for mayor and a fellow Democratic Socialist. Velazquez didn't know her at all.
0: Mm-hmm.
2: It is what it is. I have a lot of respect for the mayor, and I guess that we disagree this time.
1: She felt Mamdani blindsided her and was meddling in the race. She ends up backing another candidate, the Brooklyn Borough President, Antonio Reynoso.
0: And why did he prefer his candidate, Valdez, over the handpicked successor from Velazquez?
1: It's a great question. And on paper, there's not a huge amount of difference in these two candidates in terms of policy. They both want to abolish ICE. They both have called what happened in Gaza a genocide. They both support raising taxes on the rich, as the mayor does. But Valdez comes out of the mayor's political movement. She was with him on day one when very few people were. And he felt basically, yeah, that guy's progressive. I like him. But Claire is my candidate.
3: And now we need to be able to do everything we can to get her across that finish line.
1: And what follows is this really fascinating race that drives a kind of geographic line through the district and through Mamdani's coalition, where on one side you have young, very left, maybe DSA-inclined voters who are more often white and college-educated than their neighbors who have moved into this district over the last 10 years. And on the other side, you had Reynoso and Velazquez, who represented and were appealing to kind of the old guard of the neighborhood, the large Puerto Rican and Dominican populations that grew there, the working-class black populations, the other immigrant populations in neighborhoods that have not gentrified in quite the same way.
0: Which is so interesting because here's Mamdani, a candidate who had attracted both of those groups, now driving a wedge between the two of them with his endorsement of Valdez.
1: Right. And so he kept going. Because as the spring progressed, he had his eye on another district. This one was in Upper Manhattan and parts of the Bronx. It's a heavily Latino district. It's got a big black population. But similarly to the race we were just talking about, a gentrifying white community that's coming in and changing parts of that district. Now, the interesting wrinkle here is that initially Mamdani stayed out of this race because he had actually promised the incumbent congressman, Adriano Espaillat, that he would be with him. Espaillat had given Mamdani a key endorsement during the mayoral race, brought along Latino support that he needed at the time. And so even though his allies on the left were lining up behind a challenger to Espaillat, a woman named Daria Lisa Avila Chevalier, Mamdani initially stayed on the sidelines. But as the spring progresses and Avila Chevalier is picking up momentum, as the DSA endorses her, he starts thinking to himself, I can't stay on the sidelines of this. She's got a real shot of winning. And if she doesn't win and I stayed out of it, well, that could be on me. There's an opportunity with my popularity in that district, with the resources I can bring to it, that I can help push her there. So he decides to add her to his slate, the third candidate. And this is the decision, more than any other, that really makes the Democratic establishment, black and Latino Democrats, labor unions, go ballistic. They start campaigning on the ground. Super PACs start dropping millions of dollars for and against candidates on both sides of the race. The mayor throws himself aggressively into the slate.
4: We need Claire Valdez, Daria Lisa Avila Chevalier, and Brad Lander fighting for us in
1: Congress. He's been raising money. He's been offering strategy advice. He was out on the campaign trail in the final week.
0: Back and forth.
1: Exactly. He held a big rally with Bernie Sanders. Some of it, frankly, gets ugly. Avila Chevalier, who is a PhD student and relatively untested, it turns out that her history as an activist left her with a trove of inflammatory and polarizing tweets. Among the most circulated were tweets that attacked the Democratic Party. In one of them, she said, F Kamala Harris. And other ones expressed policy positions that were really far outside of the mainstream. So, again, among the most prominent was one where she basically said, all deportations are bad. We shouldn't be removing anybody from this country under any circumstance.
0: Clearly very out of step with the majority of Americans.
1: Exactly.
0: But, of course, we know, in the end, gamble pays off. Mamdani had a huge victory on Tuesday night because all of his candidates won.
1: All of his candidates won. And I just want to add, in convincing fashion. Mm-hmm. Lander won by almost 30 points. Valdez won by about 20 points. And Avila Chevalier had a narrower margin, but somewhat comfortable, 4 points over a powerful incumbent. They were margins so big that even Mayor Mamdani and his allies were surprised, and so big that they sent shockwaves that went not just throughout the five boroughs of New York City, but frankly, well beyond, and right now are rattling the foundations of the Democratic Party.
0: We'll be right back.
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0: This is The Daily. I'm Rachel Abrams. Back to my conversation with Nick Bandos about whether the blowout victories in Tuesday's New York primary will help or hurt Democrats in the midterms. Nick, I want to talk about what this clean sweep that we saw from the DSA actually means. So let's start small and go big. So first, what does it mean for Mamdani and his agenda here in New York City?
1: I think that for the mayor, one of the most important things that this election showed is that he was no fluke.
0: Mm-hmm.
1: In fact, he may be a political kingmaker in New York, that his political capital can be transferred to other candidates and give them a real shot at winning races across the city.
0: It's interesting that a guy who essentially ran against the establishment and who derided the whole idea of kingmakers has now become one.
1: Yeah, I think he would say, I'm not a kingmaker, I'm a movement leader.
0: Mm-hmm.
1: But I think kingmaker is an apt term. I mean, this is someone now who seems to be among the most popular political figures in New York. And he not only now has new allies, but he also has other Democrats in the system, people in the city council, people in Albany, the governor, who are seeing that his political power is real and they're going to have to respond to it. And so when they get into fights about his agenda, about how to pay for childcare, about whether to raise taxes, you can really bet that going forward, he's going to be coming in with a stronger hand.
0: Right. What about on the national level, though, Nick? Because we know in Congress, Hakeem Jeffries, House Minority Leader, he has been focused on winning control back from the Republicans. So what does he make of all of this?
1: For Hakeem Jeffries, there are very specific implications and much broader ones for his party. Specifically, two of the candidates in this race, Avila Chevalier and Valdez, have not committed to backing him in a leadership fight next year when he's trying to become Speaker.
0: Mm.
1: They could become real thorns in his side in Washington. But I think that the bigger implication, both for Jeffries' politics in New York City and in Washington, is that this is going to give the left a much bigger platform, the Mamdani left specifically, to advance its ideas at a time when Democrats are really in this big national argument about what they want to be as a party. And Mamdani and his allies have a very specific vision. It's anti-corporate power, it's big government, it's tax the rich, it's pay for social services to help working people, and it's pull the United States away from its alliance with Israel. And on each of those issues, now they're going to be speaking in a louder way and in a way that, frankly, may cause problems for Jeffries as he looks towards the midterms this fall, where races are not going to be won and lost in deep blue New York City, but in swing districts across the country. And so in any election like this, I think there is a degree to which voters are coming out to vote against the status quo. They're going to look at any candidate that's backed by leadership and be against them. And that's got to be concerning for Jeffries, because if that spreads across the country enough, he could end up with an unruly caucus or nominees in close contests that can't win against Republicans. And New York City, of course, is in some ways an anomaly, but in some ways it has often been a leading indicator in politics. I mean, this is the place, after all, where Jeffries is from, but so is Chuck Schumer, the Senate Majority Leader. It's the place that in 2018, Alexandria Ocasio-Cortez won her own surprise Democratic primary against Joe Crowley and launched basically a progressive movement that did meaningfully push the Democratic Party left and led to all kinds of incumbents falling across the country. So I think anyone who doesn't take this seriously does so at their own peril.
0: Okay, I understand how all of these dynamics play out in places that are very blue, where it's basically Democrat versus Democrat, right? But just looking forward to the midterms, the very far-left politics that these candidates won on, I wonder how that might translate to races that are much tighter, in places that are purple, for example, right? Or saying something like, I don't believe in deportations is really going to turn off voters, potentially.
1: I think this is a question a lot of Democrats are asking today. And those who are on the winning side would say, well, they're going to help us.
0: Mm-hmm.
1: The Democratic Party is losing across the country because regular people are not into our ideas. They think we're not fighting for them. We think we're not committed to the right issues. And we're trying to push the party towards a place that we think it can win. Now, Republicans have shown they are very adept at taking the extreme comments of lefties in New York City or Chicago or LA and broadcasting them all over the country and saying, you may think you're voting for this reasonable, moderate candidate, but you're voting to empower a party that is so crazy and outside of the mainstream, they're going to do X or Y or Z.
13: They want a lot of communists to come in. I'm saying it.
1: And that's exactly what we started to hear from Republicans just hours after the election results became clear.
13: The people that they're pushing are communists, and this country is not going to have communists. Thank you.
1: President Trump himself, Speaker Mike Johnson in the House.
14: The Democrat Party, the socialists, the Marxists, have nominated some of the most radical candidates to ever run for office, and they're running for Congress.
0: Right. If these DSA members end up working against the Democratic brand nationally in the midterms, that could actually feel like a loss for Mamdani, right? Like, he could get blamed for taking a big risk on these candidates that is then seen as backfiring.
1: I think that is certainly a risk for him. But I think, to give the mayor his say, what he would allow is that he's probably going to get blamed and attacked anyway. He's already one of the most visible left-leading politicians in the country. And so why not take a big swing at trying to push the party to a place where he thinks he might actually help them?
0: Does this, Nick, feel to you like a potential mirror of what happened on the right, which is that populists took over the mainstream of the Republican Party?
1: I think in many ways there are similarities. I mean, whether you look at the Tea Party after President Obama was elected, or you look at Donald Trump's rise in the 2016 Republican primary, there was a very similar situation on their side. After losing a series of elections, there was a faction within the Republican Party who came in and said, we've got it all wrong. We've got to change drastically if we're going to win across the country. And they went on to start winning races, and we find ourselves where we do now. Democrats right now are trying to figure out, how do we get our mojo back? And I don't think we're going to have a true answer for a couple of years until we have candidates on the presidential debate stage and vying for the attention of the entire country.
0: It sounds like the big question going into the midterms is basically whether the far left views of these candidates that might be seen as turning off a lot of moderate voters, whether that will push more people away than the broadly popular economic and anti-Israel messaging, frankly, that we have seen that might attract them.
1: The midterms will give us one answer to that question. And I think that the presidential election that's waiting right behind it will give an even bigger one. Because Democrats, not just here in New York, but in races from Maine to Michigan to other places, are testing out their tolerance right now for ideas and labels that previously would have been seen as outside the mainstream, that might have been seen as disqualifying, and deciding, is that something that we like? Is that something we're willing to tolerate because of the energy and dynamism and the freshness of what they're bringing to the table? Or do we want to retreat to something more familiar to try and win over our neighbors who are not already on board? And that's going to be a raucous, multi-stage fight. And so Tuesday night in New York might just have been the opening bell.
0: Nick, thanks so much.
1: It was my pleasure.
0: Nick Sandoz covers New York politics and government for the New York Times.
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0: 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I'm Rachel Abrams. 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
16: Confirmed to have died in northern Venezuela after two powerful back-to-back earthquakes. Thousands are still unaccounted for. Rescuers are searching the rubble in the capital Caracas and further north in the state of La Guaira, where dozens of buildings have collapsed. The government in Caracas confirmed that rescue teams from the US, Mexico, Qatar and Spain have arrived. The United Nations says it's coordinating the international response. King Charles has become the first British monarch to publish his tax bill. He paid $17 million on his private income in the tax year to April last year. The UN Shipping Agency has paused its program to oversee hundreds of ships transiting the Strait of Hormuz after a cargo ship reported that it had come under attack. Two US officials have said that Iran fired on the vessel. The Kenyan authorities say 355 people have been arrested during demonstrations marking the Gen Z anti-government protests 2 years ago. In Nairobi, police fired tear gas at crowds. The authorities in the French capital Paris are bringing in restrictions on the sale and public consumption of alcohol this weekend. The measures are designed to ease the pressure on hospitals overwhelmed by patients during a fierce heat wave. In the United States, the governor of Florida has announced that a notorious immigration center in the swamps of the Everglades has been closed. The detention facility, dubbed Alligator Alcatraz, had become a symbol of the aggressive tactics used in detaining undocumented migrants under the Trump administration. At the Men's Football World Cup, the final places of Group F are being decided. The Netherlands are beating already eliminated Tunisia 3-1. If it stays that way, the Netherlands will top the group. Meanwhile, the match between Japan and Sweden is currently 1-1. A draw would see both teams qualify for the knockout phase. This is David Harper in London, and that's the latest BBC News.
17: Hello, I'm Tom Whipple, and welcome to Inside Science from the BBC World Service. Are you sitting comfortably? Then we shall... Look, of course you're not sitting comfortably. At least, not if you're listening live in parts of Europe. You're clammy, you're hot, you're wondering if you'll sleep tonight. But I'll begin anyway. Because this week on Inside Science, as we adjust our sweaty gussets in the heatwave, we are going to consider, is it time to do something a bit more extreme on climate? Is it time to block out the sun? What will the effects of heat stress be in the near future? But there's lightness too. Lizzie Gibney, reporter at Nature, has been looking through everything else in science to bring us what's important, what's interesting, and even what is tangentially related to football for our World Cup science section. Lizzie, what have you got?
18: Well, we have something very exciting in clock news for all those meteorology fans, and some fantastic effects of football that you might not have thought about.
17: Fabulous. But let's begin with the heat. It has been, shall we say, an ironic week to hold London Climate Action Week, one of the world's largest independent climate gatherings. On Wednesday, the organisers scheduled an event looking at climate policies, titled Extreme Heat. It was cancelled. Due to extreme heat. Due to, in fact, the most extreme heat parts of Europe have ever seen in June. Are we doing enough, then, when it comes to climate action? Something scientists have been tentatively, increasingly, hesitantly mooting in public is, what if we tried to reflect more of the sun? Is it mad? Perhaps. Is it extreme? Certainly. But is it possible? Just maybe. Professor Mark Maslin from UCL sits on the Nuffield Bioethics Working Group on the ethics of what is called solar radiation management. Mark, it's the middle of the week. It's really hot where I am. I suspect it's really hot where you are. Climate change, we've been trying to deal with this for 30 years. We're used to the idea of reducing CO2 and the idea that that's what we have to do. But as a short-term sticking plaster, I'm increasingly hearing scientists saying that it might be worth considering blocking the sun. Can you explain, maybe in a slightly more scientific way, what these ideas are and what they might involve?
19: So there are a group of my colleagues who are incredibly smart around the world who are looking at alternatives because they are not convinced we're going to reduce carbon emissions quick enough to keep the world in a habitable temperature. And so what they're looking at is different ways of reflecting sunlight away from the Earth to try and keep it cool. So this is imagine you're on a hot day like we are today. It's like putting up a parasol and making sure the sun doesn't hit you, and therefore you can be a little bit cooler in the shade. So what they're looking at is trying to shade the Earth. Now, there is a number of ways of doing this. One of them is by injecting aerosols. These are small particles into the upper atmosphere, whether it happens to be sulfur dioxide, whether it happens to be silica or happens to be aluminium, in there to reflect sunlight. The other one that's really left field was a suggestion that we could put mirrors in space. The cost of that is astronomical, but the idea is that you'd have mirrors reflecting sunlight from there. So the idea is that you dim the sun slightly, and therefore the temperature of the Earth cools down, so therefore buys us time to decarbonize. So this isn't a fix. It is literally my colleague saying, how can we buy us time so the transition away from fossil fuels occurs and we can buy time to deal and suck out those emissions from the atmosphere, and so we can try to protect the Earth.
17: That sounds like quite a sensible idea to me.
19: The problem is that only deals with temperature. It doesn't deal with things like ocean acidification. It doesn't deal with sea level rise. It's just a fix for temperature. And it's also really science at its nascence. We really don't know whether we can do it at scale. We don't know what the consequences are of perhaps chucking all these chemicals into the atmosphere to reflect the sunlight. And we don't know how long we'd have to do it for, because the problem with this technology is if you start doing it and you start dimming the sun, you have to keep doing it. And if you stop, that dimming goes away. It's like having a parasol up against the sun. If you close the parasol and you stop chucking chemicals into the atmosphere, the sun comes back and we get heating.
17: Okay, look, I sense a certain scepticism. Before you get to telling us why you think we shouldn't be doing this, it's a hot day, I'm putting on sunscreen, and I'm using a parasol. I'm not claiming that that's some sort of global solution, but it's a sensible thing to do. So, you know, what are the sort of things we could do? Because you say it's unproven, but that's only in the sense humans haven't done it. This is very proven from things like, you know, volcanic eruptions and stuff. We can actually do this, can't we?
19: So the key thing is that it's about geoengineering. And geoengineering covers this multitude of sins. And there are two things that I think are important. The first is that we can remove carbon dioxide. So we can either remove it from power plants, from coal manufacturing, from steel manufacturing, stopping it going into the atmosphere. Or what is more likely and what we need to do in the future is suck CO2 out of the atmosphere and put it into deep geological reservoirs to trap it. And we're going to need to do that if we're going to try to keep the world to 1.5. We can also reforest vast areas of the world to suck CO2 out of the atmosphere. We can rewild. And then, you heard my skepticism, then there's the whole perhaps we can do the sunshade approach. And yes, you're absolutely right. When incredibly large volcanoes go off, they do this and put huge amounts of sulfur dioxide and dust into the atmosphere that reflects the sunlight, but they have an effect of a year. So the huge volcanoes exploding has an effect for 1 year. And what we have to do, if we were going to go down this route, is do this exploding volcano everywhere at the same time every single year. The other problem that we have is this changing of the reflectance. We're not sure if we do it in one area, perhaps we do it over Europe, what's the effect on the other parts of the world? Do we shift weather patterns? So the problem here is there's a real ethical problem, which is you may have dimmed the sunlight for your area and a little bit effect on the globe, but you suddenly shifted the monsoons by 500 miles. So a country doesn't get any rainfall and another country gets too much rainfall. So there's a real ethical dimension to this sort of like manipulation of the planet.
17: Is it fair to say, though, that scientists are talking about this sort of thing a bit more now and a bit more openly than they had?
19: So I think it is beholden on scientists of all countries to look into these problems and potential solutions. So, of course, we should be doing the model runs. We should be looking at small-scale experiments to see if it's even feasible. Because at the moment, this is all very theoretical. We need to know whether it is even possible. If it's possible, what are the consequences? What are the side effects? And therefore, we can then openly discuss, is this necessary? Is this something we need to discuss? Is this something we need to agree internationally? And what are the ethical considerations? But of course, the underlying science has to be there so people can choose.
17: You've made a really, really compelling case for reducing our CO2 emissions and controlling climate change, but we haven't done that.
19: Oh, so Tom, I would slightly disagree, because a couple of weeks ago, scientists retired the RCP 8.5. So 15 years ago, we had stories or scenarios about emissions into the future. One of them was, hey, we're going to do everything we can. We'll keep it to 1.5. Brilliant. And then there was one that said, look, China and India and other developing countries are using a lot of coal. This could double or triple into the future. We had that scenario, the RCP 8.5. What we did last year was have a workshop where everybody sat down from experts around the world and went, do you know what? This is now so unlikely we can retire it. And that meant that the 4 to 6 degrees warming that I was talking about and you were talking about, say, 10 years ago, is off the cards. However, we're now still looking at 3 degrees warming, which is a lot hotter than we have today. But the international negotiations, the global economy, the huge price drop in renewables is already having effect. The problem is, as you and I know, we need to do all of this faster, 5 times faster, if we are going to have any hope of keeping to 1.5.
20: Oh, well, look, thank you very much for ending with a little bit of hope there, Mark, and I hope you get some ice cream.
19: Oh, I'm going to go and stand by the air conditioning now because it is way too hot, Tom. Hey, but at least I can show that during London Climate Action Week, climate change is actually happening.
20: Lizzie, look, Mark represents what I think a lot of scientists think about this, which is this is extreme and quite mad. But the conversation about solar radiation management has changed. You know, the Royal Society has a report out on it. How's this changed in your career?
18: It's become so much more mainstream. I remember maybe a decade ago, it was something quite risky for a researcher even to propose as a study to look at geoengineering because it was seen as just so radical. I mean, the side effects are just so hard to predict when you're literally altering the atmosphere. But I really think that's changed. We're now seeing all of these ideas being taken really seriously, which probably tells us something about the dire situation that we are in. There was a survey done by New Scientist last year that found that 2/3 of climate scientists thought humans would, by the end of the century, do some form of large-scale geoengineering, even if they don't think it's a good idea.
20: When you sort of look at cost estimates, it's tens of billions a year, it's a degree of cooling, but of course the sort of all the moral hazards and the termination shock, if you stop this, suddenly you get a degree of warming, it will remain quite a contentious.
18: I think so. It's got to be the final nuclear option. You know, it shouldn't. There are many, many more levers that we have to pull. And I think it's just, as Mark said, it's quite, disappointing that those aren't necessarily being pulled yet.
20: Thanks, Lizzie. And in case we need reminding about why this matters, over to Roland Pease, who has been investigating the effects of heat stress.
21: Yes, a study from the European Centre for Medium Range Weather Forecasting says that across the world, an additional billion people are likely to experience extreme heat stress each year these days compared with the 1970s. And it's not just about population growth. The driving factor, as you'd expect, is global warming. And the study lead Rebecca Emerton explained to me this isn't about the temperatures as recorded on a thermometer, but as felt by a living person, calculated as the Universal Thermal Climate Index.
22: One way of thinking about it is we often hear discussed kind of the level of humidity that you're experiencing during a heat wave and how that can make things worse. That's an example of what the Universal Thermal Climate Index, or the UTCI, is trying to do. It's trying to take into account as many different aspects of the environment as possible and how the human body reacts to the environment to really understand how the heat is affecting the human body. So it accounts for the temperature, humidity, wind speed, solar radiation, lots of different factors.
21: How big a difference would there normally be, would you say, between this climate index and what the thermometers or the Met offices might be reporting?
22: So this can vary around the world. It can vary depending on the specific conditions you're looking at. But just to give an example, I took a look at the data for the recent heat wave that we had in May 2026 across much of Europe. And quite often, the UTCI or the feels-like temperatures were 4 degrees and then sometimes 5 degrees higher than the air temperature. And I've looked at previous heat waves, for example, one in August that impacted southeastern Europe, where the UTCI reached even up to 10 degrees higher than the air temperature.
21: That's an extraordinary difference.
22: Yeah, I think it showcases why it's important to try and take into account these other factors as well as the temperature. It's obviously important, but there's a lot of other factors at play.
21: And what you've done in this new study then is to look at trends in this Universal Temperature Index over the past, well, I guess a few decades, to see if that is being altered by climate change.
22: Yes, exactly. So we know there's trends in heat waves across the globe becoming more frequent, more intense, lasting longer. And really, we really wanted to give this kind of global picture of how heat stress in our climate has changed over recent decades. So we kind of compare the most recent 10 years of the data, so 2015 to 2024, with how things looked in the 1970s.
21: And the changes are notable?
22: Yeah, so there's a few different factors that we look at. One is, for example, the maximum UTCI that you might experience on kind of the warmest days of the year. And this has increased across almost all regions of the globe, with some of the strongest warming in Europe, Northern Africa, the Arabian Peninsula. Some of those maximum UTCI values are reaching 4 or 5 degrees higher on the hottest days of the year than they did back in the 1970s. We're also seeing more days per year with heat stress, more of these so-called tropical nights where the temperature doesn't drop below 20 degrees C. And we're also seeing that heat stress is becoming more widespread. So it's not only affecting the areas that we might traditionally think of as being hot or experiencing heat waves, but it's expanding out into areas that have been previously unaffected by heat stress.
21: And that seems to be quite important, because I guess there are parts of the world which are routinely much hotter than other parts. And so I guess the way this is affecting, let's say, people in tropical climates or subtropical climates is going to be different from those in temperate climates and so on.
22: Yeah, that's exactly right. So we know that across a lot of the tropics, there are places that experience kind of chronic heat stress, some level of heat stress almost all year round. And we're seeing that in those places, that heat stress level is becoming more severe. In a lot of places, there's an increasing duration more of the year that's being affected by heat stress, whereas in other places, it might be that the maximum feels like temperatures are increasing, or they're starting to see levels of strong heat stress where they haven't experienced it before. So it's quite relative, kind of based on the baseline climate they started with in the 1970s, but we're seeing similar trends in terms of more frequent and more severe feels like temperatures on every continent.
21: Is the seasonality of it changing as well? You know, when the first heat wave sets in, or when the last one sort of peters out at the end of the season?
22: Yeah, that is something that we're seeing, particularly across the northern hemisphere. We're seeing that, we call it the heat stress season, has increased in duration since the 1970s. So the most dramatic changes, I think, were in Europe, Africa, and North America, where, take for example Europe, strong heat stress might start now in June rather than in July, moderate heat stress in May rather than June, and that's just an average across the continent, but that is something we're seeing in parts of Europe too.
21: And have you unpicked the drivers of the changes in this Universal Thermal Climate Index? Obviously, if temperatures are a degree or so higher, if the global temperatures are a degree or so higher compared to the 70s, that's going to be one thing, but are there changing humidity factors, changing wind factors, or any of these things that are also contributing to it?
22: Yeah, so that's definitely part of it. So one aspect is this increase of around 1.4 degrees for the global average is very much a global average, and that can vary substantially when you look at a regional scale in terms of the rate and the amount of warming. And then, as you said, there are the other factors. So at the global scale, there's more water vapor in the atmosphere as the climate is warming. There are changes in solar radiation. For example, in Europe, there's quite a strong increasing trend in solar radiation and sunshine duration, with a corresponding reduction in cloud cover. So yeah, these factors all accounted for in these trends, yeah.
21: Rebecca Emerton of the ECMWF. The study was published this week in Nature Climate Change.
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20: Look, let's go on to something that's perhaps a bit cheerier, perhaps a bit less complicated, and certainly involves some sounds of football commentary.
3: The World Cup is up and running.
4: Right in.
3: It's been brilliantly! It's been absolutely sensational!
20: Fear not, listeners. I know what you're thinking. You thought you were safe. You thought here on Inside Science, if nowhere else, we would have a World Cup-free zone. So I'm sorry about that. But do listen on, because to honour the World Cup, we continue our football science segment. But to honour the fact that Inside Science listeners had a statistically higher chance of being picked last at school sports and having their head flushed down the loo, that's a p-value of 0.05, It is not about how science serves football. It's about how football serves science and our understanding of the world. I am the World Cup manager of our science squad, and together we are populating our dream squad of peer-reviewed footy papers. Lizzie Gibney is my talent scout this week. Lizzie, what have you found?
18: So this is a paper on the Salah effect. So it's about what football can teach us about reducing prejudice. It's published in the American Political Science Review. And the researchers here looked at what happened after Mohamed Salah, who's an Egyptian footballer, he joined Liverpool in 2017. So what happened after that? He's Muslim. He's very upfront about his religion. His religion was really a part even of the chants that the supporters would sing.
20: Do you have any examples of that?
18: So there actually are some examples in the paper. I'm having to infer what the tune is from the words. But for instance, if he's good enough for you, he's good enough for me. Sitting in a mosque, that's where I want to be. So all about Mo Salah. So they really took him, you know, to heart and embraced his religion as well. And so the researchers wanted to see what the effect of this was. They collected data on hate crimes, on tweets, and then surveyed a bunch of Liverpool fans as well. And they found that the effect was pretty big. So after Salah joined Liverpool, hate crimes there dropped by 16% compared to what you'd expect. And fans of Liverpool posted about half as many anti-Muslim tweets as other fans.
20: That's a huge effect.
18: It's pretty big, isn't it? And then there was a subtle but significant effect from the surveys as well. When the fans were asked to think about Mo Salah, just the fact that he's Muslim, that made them more likely to say that they saw Islam as compatible with British values. There are limitations. This is very hard to say how much of this effect was Mo Salah, you know. And also hate crimes are by far not the only way in which racism manifests. So there are limitations to this. But the takeaway, which I think is quite interesting, is that having these role models can have an impact. And you might have seen previous studies where when they found that when people actually know someone who's from a minority religion, a trans person, any kind of minority that can face prejudice, they're much more likely to have positive views towards them, just if they know them, if they have people in their lives from those groups. And this shows that can happen with a celebrity. Like, it can be a parasocial, like, one-sided effect. You don't actually have to personally know them. They just have to be this kind of positive role model. So, yeah, maybe it's something we can bear in mind when trying to foster more tolerance in society.
20: Look, I love this paper. It's definitely making it into our World Cup squad. I think I'm going to put it in midfield as the heart of our team and a reminder of the moral foundations of our team, if indeed that is what midfielders do. Who knows? Who cares? It's a lovely paper.
18: Fantastic.
20: So, well, congratulations for getting your paper into the Inside Science squad. But you've got other papers for us, nothing to do with football at all. What have you spotted in the news?
18: So this is a story that I wrote about in Nature, and it's from two preprints from a group in Europe and one in China, and it's a completely new kind of clock. So you might need a little clock 101. So the most precise clocks that we have at the moment, like all clocks need some natural way of ticking, you know, like, or swinging like a pendulum. For an optical atomic clock, which is the most precise we have today, that tick is a bit abstract. It comes from the oscillations of the light wave that would bump an electron up in energy level around an atom. So electrons live in these orbits at different energy levels. You've got to tune a laser to be at exactly the right energy to trigger this jump between those levels. And you lock your laser to this natural timekeeper and then use that laser's frequency, its oscillations, in order to keep time, just like a pendulum.
20: So you know that if the laser is bouncing up this thing, you've got exactly the right amount of energy, and then you know that it must have a very precise frequency, so you define time according to the frequency of light in the laser.
18: Exactly. And we use this really precise time for all kinds of things, for GPS to work, to synchronise mobile phone networks, computing systems. It's really, really important, even if we don't always notice it for society. So at the moment we have these optical atomic clocks. But now what we have, which was new earlier this month, is a completely different way of doing this. So rather than getting your tick from the energy levels of electrons, this clock gets them from the energy levels of nuclei. So the nucleus of thorium-229. So it might surprise
20: I didn't even know they had energy levels.
18: Exactly. So nuclei have energy levels, and that comes from the different configurations that you can have of their protons and neutrons. And thorium is very unusual in it that it has these two energy levels that are very close together. So with a laser, you can actually nudge that in the lab. And two teams have now done that.
20: So why do we need even more? The ones that sort of presumably are losing a second in the lifetime of the universe less. Why do we need clocks this accurate?
18: So for scientific reasons is a big one. So what's quite exciting about this particular clock is that the way that it's made, the fact that you're using these nuclear energy levels, lots of different kinds of dark matter predicted that they would mess with the forces that bind the nucleus. So if we are basically studying these nuclear energy levels, you can look for the effects of dark matter changing the strength of fundamental forces, because that would also then change the tick speed. So one use is fundamental physics. But another is that actually, you know, the best clocks that we have that are, I think, you know, it's one to what they lose a second over 40 billion years, you know, they're inside labs. They take extreme cooling and control. But what we'd love to be able to do is have really precise clocks that you can take out into the field to do navigation, communications. Nuclear clocks are really, really robust, because not only is your clock actually inside like a tiny crystal, but it's just much harder to disturb a nucleus than it is electrons. So they are very, very sturdy and could make for much more portable and robust kind of precise clocks.
20: Brilliant. Look, just before we go, I have found my favourite paper from this week. It is a paper on laughter in great apes. All great apes laugh, and this means, of course, we're the common first laughing ancestor. We were laughing before we were talking, and the University of Warwick scientists behind us showed that we all have a similar percussive, evenly spaced rhythm when tickled. In humans, though, we laugh, you know, not tickling. We have context-dependent, nervous laughter, and this is complexity to our laughter. And so, to our cousins, the researchers argue that in this difference between our laughter and theirs, we might find clues to something even more important, which is the development of speech. So I'd love to see what listeners think when we play these out. So, you know, it's goodbye from Lizzie.
18: Goodbye.
20: It's goodbye from me. And after all the gloom and bad things in the world, it's goodbye from a happy chimp, a happy bonobo, and a happy orangutan. You've been listening to BBC Inside Science with me, Tom Whipple.
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0: I'm Chris Boyd. Up next on Think, understanding racism as a failure of imagination.
1: Part of the invitation is to reclaim that human impulse that we are in this together.
0: We'll talk about how collective ways of thinking can shape outcomes in the real world, reinforcing bias by accepting inequality as just the way things are. But we'll also talk about powerful alternatives to the status quo, different kinds of stories and images and dreams of prosperity that encompasses every member of society, rather than only those who created social hierarchies to benefit themselves. Our conversation starts after a short break.

0: Guzman is the author of Imagination, a Manifesto. She joined us in February. Ruha, welcome back to Think.
1: Thank you so much for having me. I'm thrilled to be back.
0: You want people to feel free to imagine a vastly better reality than the one we inhabit now, even if it's not immediately clear how we would get there. What stops us from thinking about this sort of world all the time?
1: I think a lot of us are in survival mode, and so the focus is on just getting done what's right in front of us. And so we have a sort of pragmatic mindset, which makes sense. And I think we can not let go of that, but also be visionary and pragmatic at the same time, to think beyond the horizon of what's right in front of us, you know, getting meals on the table, getting the work done, getting through school. And so part of it is to be able to carve out time and space to be able to think beyond the mundane and the ordinary, if what we're experiencing in the mundane and ordinary doesn't feel fair, doesn't feel just or right.
0: To be really clear, what you're talking about is different from fantasy in that these ideas for a different society sort of become possible because we dream them up.
1: What helps me is to think about a prior generations when things that seemed all, you know, consuming, that sort of dictated what life was like, whether we think about an era under chattel slavery or an era under Jim Crow, where nothing around people really gave evidence that these systems would ever end in their lifetimes, much less in the future. And so part of it is to think about how they propelled themselves forward to work to dismantle what was unjust and to envision life without slavery, life beyond Jim Crow. And so again, I think we can draw on that historical wisdom, that motivation to look around us today and say, well, what around us, it seems like we can't do without, like it's all we've ever known, whether that's the way that we've built up a system of caging human beings and punishing them oftentimes for trying to survive in really precarious environments, or whether it's an education system that's almost like an apartheid-like education system in which some schools get so much more resources and you know, development of children in those schools, the investment in them is really fostered versus others where it's really squashed. And so, again, thinking beyond what we have right in front of us, how else can we imagine safety in our communities? How else can we imagine education and work with others to be able to create those visions that we have?
0: Let's dive into education. I mean, you've thought a lot about the difference between the way schools work now and how they could work. How do special programs for students labeled gifted and talented limit rather than enhance opportunities for most students?
1: Right. I'm drawing on my own experience of getting pulled out of class once a week. It felt like cutting school because the program in South Carolina where I lived at the time, we got to have so much fun. We got to create plays and songs and dances. And in hindsight, I'm thinking, wait, wouldn't all kids really relish that and love that and be able to have their own imagination sparked? Why was that reserved for just a small handful of children? And so while I seem to benefit in the short run from that arrangement, in hindsight, I think about it as a continuation of a kind of eugenics imagination in which the potential of some people is fostered, and then the rest, the normals, we might call it in the language of Gattaca, the sci-fi movie, is just, you know, maintained. The kids in those schools, the classes that I left behind are sitting behind desks, raising their hands, following, you know, in line. And so that arrangement is really, doesn't benefit society as a whole. Not only those kids, but we're squandering the potential of the vast majority of people. And so I think we can look to other models of education, and that's what I try to do in the book, where, for example, if we go to Finland, you know, kids aren't learning to read or do math in school until much later than we focus on it. So 7, 8, they just begin to focus on it because early childhood is about play and creativity and cooperation that you learn through play. And so they take play really seriously. The teachers are observing children play and then trying to guide and draw out certain qualities of character in the process. And it turns out when we have these tests that are administered across countries to kind of rank which countries are doing better or worse, the kids who

0: are really, their imagination is being fostered and they're experiencing play for much of their early childhood, they out-test everyone else in the world somehow, even though they're not focused on testing. And so again, I think we have to rethink what we take for granted as necessary, like standardized tests, and look to other models to try to reimagine our educational system.
1: Another tool that is used in a sort of segregationist way without acknowledgement of the deeper implications is the zero tolerance position some schools take toward discipline. So there might be people who agree it is important to stop bad behavior as soon as it starts to protect all students from harm. But you point out we don't spend much time thinking about the ways this culture harms students.
0: Exactly. So we're blaming students often for reacting to the larger culture in which they're trying to navigate. You know, a few of us listening may remember when Kiara Wilmot in Florida, she was doing a science experiment and a small fire broke out in the lab at school. So she was trying to go above and beyond and experiment and, you know, expand her imagination. And then this accident happened and she was expelled and sent to an alternative school and had a felony conviction. And so you think about how, you know, the young people are often punished from doing things outside of the box. Similarly, Ahmed Muhammad, a Texas teenager a few years ago, was, you know, brought this pencil box to school that he'd created a clock out of. And again, police were called in. He was expelled. His family had to go back to their home country. And so he was expanding his ingenuity and resourcefulness, all things that we should ideally prize and try to foster. And yet when some students exercise their imagination and step outside the box, if it doesn't go exactly as planned or if certain stereotypes are projected onto them, as it was of Ahmed because teachers assumed it was a bomb, then we see how, you know, again, our educational system, the very place we should be able to go to ignite our potential, is often the place engaging in what some colleagues call spirit murder, where the spirits and the well-being of young people are routinely crushed.
1: All right, Ruha, I have known parents who wish their kids didn't care so much about sports because they worried it might be a distraction from school. I think some kids are not great at sports, and parents worry they'll end up disappointed. Your ambivalence about your son's interest in sports was about something different.
0: Yeah, you know, I was a kind of strange soccer mom in that I was quietly often rooting against my sons. they would be surprised to learn this now that they're in their early 20s. But the idea that, you know, often they were the one of the only black kids, if not the only black kid, on many of their teams. And I was always battling this stereotype of, like, the inherently good black athlete, because that stereotype often goes hand in hand with a negative stereotype, which is that if you're good in athletics, if you have this physical prowess, then intellectually you might be wanting. There's this kind of inverse. You're smart, and then you're not good in sports. If you're good in sports, you're not smart. So I was always battling the idea that they were getting boxed in or conscripted into this very narrow understanding of what they would be good at. And that led me to be overly vigilant as a young mom. I mean, when people would give them birthday cards with, like, different balls on it, I would hide them. If my mom made a quilt with any sports themes, the kids would never see it. So I was overly vigilant trying to keep them away from this notion that I saw them as these little, you know, athletes. And so that also meant that on the sidelines, when one of my sons would dribble or, you know, foul or just mess up, I would quietly be cheering because I was like, ha, ha, ha, they're going against the stereotype. And, you know, again, that was my hang-up for a variety of reasons, because I didn't want them to be boxed in. I wanted them to be able to explore many different areas of their personality, their talents, rather than this one area that everyone around them would sort of, you know, be cheering them on in. And later, you know, as time has gone and they've sort of chosen their own path, ending up both of them being college athletes to my dismay, but I've also been learning more about how professional black athletes sort of experience the underside of their talent, that when they stop doing what they are sort of hired to do, you know, dribble a ball, hit a ball, you know, do gymnastics, if they in any way step outside of that role, there's a backlash, there's resentment, there's retaliation even. And so, again, these narrow boxes of who we can be, who we imagine certain people to be and what they're good at, really has an underside when that becomes all there is to it, that becomes their identity.
1: I mean, plenty of people do have that imagination. Most people listening will know the story of Venus and Serena Williams' father and, you know, how he helped to mold his daughters into great athletes. They don't necessarily know the rest of the story, which is that he made them study foreign languages and he was constantly pushing them to explore other arenas in which they might be talented.
0: Yeah, beautiful example of, you know, fostering their athletic talent. I mean, really a lot of discipline and practice, but also not wanting them to be boxed in. So, you know, whether it's becoming, you know, businesswomen, you know, be speaking multiple languages fluently, as you said, you know, being interested in fashion, so many areas they should be able and allowed to be, you know, spread their wings rather than simply this one role. And so, again, I think it's a really great example of a both and approach rather than mine, which was like, no sports, which is the extreme. I think Richard really modeled this idea that, no, you can be good in this, you can be celebrated for this, but that's not all. That's not all you are.
1: Now that your kids are young adults, do they sort of understand what you were getting at when you were ambivalent about their participation?
0: I think so, and I think part of the effect of that, my sort of early mothering vigilance, is that they now, when they're experiencing difficulties in the context of sports where things are, you know, just some, you know, college especially, it's often like a job that you have that is like competing with your academics or your other interests. They have a keen understanding that they can always walk away from that. They can always walk away from the sports and they will have other areas to, you know, express themselves and to do well in. So they don't feel, on the part of their parents at least, that it's, you know, that they would be disappointing us or that they would somehow be, you know, something about them would be diminished by walking away. So it's part of who they are, but they don't feel like this is the totality of how we see them through the lens of their athleticism.
1: Yeah, it's a fine line to walk. You know, lots of parents who want to encourage their kids in sports find themselves, you know, discovering later on their children thought that their sports performance was sort of a factor in how their parents felt about them.
0: Yes, yes. And so hopefully that is clear for my sons that that is not the case.
1: My guest is Ruha Benjamin, professor of African American Studies at Princeton University, where she is the founding director of the Ida B. Wells Just Data Lab. Her newest book is called Imagination, a Manifesto. We'll be right back.

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9: This is Thanks. I'm Chris Boyd. All this week, we are listening back to some of our favorite conversations of 2024. My guest, Ruha Benjamin, is professor of African American Studies at Princeton University and founding director there of the Ida B. Wells Just Data Lab. Her new book is called Imagination, a Manifesto. Ruha, you dig into the history of the game Monopoly, and you discovered something really interesting. The version that we know, of course, reinforces the idea that, like, inequality is desirable and inevitable. The game was not originally intended to record ruthlessness and luck and greed.
10: Not at all. It was actually to expose the harms associated with gross concentrations of wealth. So something that turned out to kind of be a critique of the economic and social order and to incite that kind of thinking in players is now something that we kind of relish in becoming the monopolist and crushing our opponents. And so, you know, there's an interesting, you know, alternatives that are now on the market for those who are big into board games, whether it's Co-opoly that's around cooperatives and thinking about the pleasure that we gain when everyone wins, when everyone is benefiting from a system. So that's one example, and a number of other sort of spin-offs of Monopoly. But I think the takeaway there is not just about this particular game, but it's about playing in general, going back to this idea that play is serious work. Like, we learn a lot about the world and ourselves through play. We should take it more seriously. And whether it's board games or whether it's video games, which I talk a little bit about, again, it's thinking about our relationship to each other and whether or not we think that there have to always be winners and losers. Like, that built-in assumption, I think, carries over to many other areas of our life where it's the idea, if someone else is winning, that's at a loss to me, rather than this idea that we can all benefit from certain kinds of changes, whether it's redistributing resources, making sure all our schools are well-funded, making sure that everyone has access to health care and work. And so, again, just the element of winners and losers that is encoded into our games and our play is something that we should really think critically about and consider whether we can create a social order that doesn't reflect that same gaming dynamic.
9: The thing I've been thinking about so much since reading this book is all the ways our culture makes poor people out to be not just victims of our capitalist system and our society, but like villains, people that we should
10: yes.
9: fear. Why do you think we need not only to disrespect people who are not doing well economically, but to treat them like they are to be shunned?
10: Yeah, I think that there are so many reasons and layers to that. You know, the reason why individuals or groups do that. On a very basic level, I think for many people, the way that they bond, whether they feel like part of a collective, is to have an out group, to have an enemy, to have someone that we can together hate and look down upon. And so, in some ways, from the outside, it looks like, oh, this is hatred, this is, you know, people being demeaned, but oftentimes the people expressing that hate, or denigration get pleasure out of it. You know, they get pleasure, they feel close to other people who they think share their status or share their values. And so part of the issue is that it's not simply some people being harmed by the status quo, but some people benefiting or thinking at one level that they're benefiting. And so we have to, you know, ask ourselves, does our ability to bond as human beings, does it rely on other people's bondage or other people's diminishment? Or can we find other ways to express and experience pleasure that doesn't have a casualty?
9: Social science has described how, you know, group dynamics work. Science has also contributed to our sense that hierarchies are like natural rather than human designed. Can you talk about the effects of the survival of the fittest hypothesis, which on its face doesn't sound like something that judges particular individuals?
10: Right. And so a lot of times when we talk about these isms, classism, racism, we often attribute it to like ignorance. People don't know certain things. We associate it with certain demographics of people, people in the backwoods, in the trailer parks, people who are ignorant. And by doing so, we ignore the role of science and scientists, the so-called learned, in creating these hierarchies to begin with and diffusing them and using science as a guise of neutrality and objectivity, even though what's behind it is often deep-seated bigotry, hatred, racism, etc. And so survival of the fittest being, again, one of these scientific-sounding concepts that would say that the people who survive are those who are stronger than everyone else, whether physically or mentally. And again, it gives this sort of impression of objectivity, of science and evolution, to something that is really just about competition, greed, about hierarchy. And so I think one of the invitations in the book is not just to question the everyday forms of imagination that you and I engage in, but the dominant forms of imagination, the visions and ideas and values that are imposed on us, in this case, by the so-called learned of prior generations, and to push back against those dominant forms of imagination that really distort how we see one another, distort how we perceive ourselves, our own worth, and then really, infect our institutions, whether it's in healthcare, survival of the fittest there. We certainly saw it during COVID in terms of whose lives were valued and who was left to die. Again, we see survival of the fittest in terms of education, in terms of, you know, work in general, the kinds of work that's valued and others diminished. And so really questioning this basic notion and thinking about, in fact, it's been survival of those who are adaptable, those who can adapt to their environments and change. And so if that's the case, it's an invitation for us to figure out how we need to change as individuals and as a society in order to evolve into the future.
9: Yeah, you propose we think more about survival of the friendliest. This hypothesis is like equally compelling for human evolution. It explains that we have gotten this far because we've done so together.
10: social beings. You know, we are social beings. As much as we live in a culture that is about hyper-individuality, the idea that, you know, I don't need anyone else. You know, I just need everyone to get out of my way so I can do well. And in fact, that has not been the impetus of our evolution up to this point. We have survived because we have worked in community. We have looked out for each other. You know, one of the earliest, I'm thinking about anthropologist Margaret Mead, she talks about how one of the first signs of our evolution into humanity was that archaeologists found a bone. They could tell that the femur had broken. And so the idea being that the only way this person was able to survive is because other people around them cared for them. Otherwise, that healed bone would never have happened because they needed other people to care for them rather than leaving them for dead out in the woods. And so this idea that that form of empathy, that form of care is what actually distinguishes us as human beings. The fact that we don't just let people, you know, suffer and lay to die, we pick them up, we carry them, we evolve together. And so, again, part of the invitation is to reclaim that human impulse that we are in this together and that caring is not this soft skill, we might call it, or soft optional virtue, but it's something that scientifically we see has been a key dimension of our ability to evolve and to survive as a humanity.
9: For a long time, scientists endorsed the idea that human nature kind of hardwires us, scientists and philosophers, hardwires us to be mostly selfish and competitive rather than altruistic and cooperative. Clearly, we all have the capacity to be both. Why do you think our collective imagination has broadly embraced the inevitability of our worst qualities rather than our best ones?
10: I would have to, you know, say there's, again, probably a number of reasons why that is. One thing that comes to mind is who have been the people, the demographics who have crafted these theories about human nature? Who is behind the ideas? And so, again, thinking about a small sliver of humanity kind of monopolizing the power and resources to define who we are as human beings. Now, as that ability is being distributed more evenly, ever so slowly, we have other competing ideas, and I think more accurate ideas. I have a colleague in the UK, Nava Ashraf, who is a behavioral economist, and she looks at this idea of altruistic capital. She goes and studies different societies and sees what motivates people. And what she's identified is not this sort of human nature of competition and cutthroat, sort of like, I knock you down so I can win. But she sees that many people around the world are actually motivated by altruism. That is, the idea that other people will gain by what they do, not simply self-interest. And she's documenting this empirically and again, looking at the variation across different cultures. So if we see this variation, that means it's not something inherent as a human being to be competitive and cutthroat. It's culturally produced and socially sanctioned. And what we want to think about is whether that is really serving us, you know, individually, serving us as a society to maintain this kind of dog-eat-dog approach to life.
9: To your point, though, what a convenient and effective way to shrug off culpability, right, if you tell yourself that, well, I have no choice, this is just how people are.
10: Absolutely. Science in that case and scientific sounding rhetoric just becomes a cover for maintaining the status quo, maintaining the concentrations of power and resources, justifying it in a way. And so we really need to pull back the screen, pull back the page and think about who actually is creating these ideas, these visions. Another way to think about it is, whose imagination are we living inside of? Imagination of humanity, imagination of society, and really understand that they think that it's serving them to maintain these hierarchies, but in the end it kind of has a boomerang effect, and we have evidence now that even the so-called haves in many societies that are deeply unequal are beginning to internalize how unnatural it is to maintain this sort of stratification.
9: My guest, Ruth Benjamin, is professor of African American Studies at Princeton University and author of Imagination, a Manifesto. You're listening to Think. I'm Chris Boyd. I was really interested to read your perspective on effective altruism, which has come up on this show. You know, we've had Peter Singer on multiple times. This is the idea that we should choose charitable contributions that are likely to have the maximum benefit to the maximum number of people. It sounds benign on the surface, this philosophy. How can an idea like this actually lead us to justify atrocities and inequality in the present moment?
10: For starters, we have to ask, like, who's defining what's effective and ineffective? And in this case, this is really a kind of a quasi-religious ideology animating many tech evangelists, people who are really invested in the development and at the same time warning us about the development of AI superintelligence. So oftentimes they conflate sort of effective altruism with the long-term survival of intelligent life as defined by them. And so essentially what it boils down to is the types of problems that are plaguing humanity in the here and now, whether that's pandemics or climate crises or you name it, that's affecting the masses now. All of those types of things are played down in the face of this idea that we have to ensure the survival of the species billions of years into the future, which essentially, you know, means kind of uploading our consciousness into the network, so we're no longer even in bodies at that point. But many of these same proponents of effective altruism will go on the record to say these pesky problems like global hunger and climate crises, these are very short-term things, even though it's affecting many, many people in the here and now. And so diverting attention from that to this far-off fictional vision of humanity is, I think, not only wrong and immoral, but it also, again, has this eugenic impulse. Because what they often say is, it's not the survival of everyone they care about. It's the survival of those who are deemed having a high IQ, who are innovators, who are creating these digital tools. And so already there's a distinction between who is valuable for this long-term future and who is not valuable, those who are already dying in the here and now experiencing the risks of our current social order. And so again, as in the previous bit of our conversation, we should always ask ourselves, who's feeding us these ideas? Who does it benefit? Who does it ignore? And what problems does it overlook?
9: What is a way to imagine interventions that could disrupt suffering and oppression right now?
10: I think we have to approach imagination like a muscle, something we practice. You know, teaching students here at Princeton, I often find they get very nervous when I am inviting them to imagine, to engage in what I think of as speculative methods. Because if you've got it this far in terms of being a student here, you've learned how to jump through the hoops. You've learned to raise your hand, take those standardized tests. You know, do as you're expected and be successful. So if I'm asking you to step outside that box, it becomes, and I'm saying the end is, it's open-ended where we're going, that can be really troubling. And so part of it is like we have to practice. And so the last chapter of the book is an imagination incubator with questions, prompts, activities that people can do individually, but I hope more so in groups, to practice this set of capacities of being able to imagine things that aren't right in front of us that our senses can't perceive, and build up that not just as a kind of individual capacity, but as a group and a collective kind of skill building that I think we can all benefit from.
9: And you do encourage people to think about things that don't just sound good on paper, things that could actually work.
10: Exactly. And so, again, trying to balance that element of being pragmatic and being principled or visionary. And so, you know, one of the things that we don't often associate with imagination are like budgets, like city budgets or school budgets, something that's very quantitative. You know, if we look at the Excel sheet in terms of how much money different schools get, let's say, there's imagination at work in terms of who is deserving of certain kinds of investments, who is not, and the valuing of different human life. And so one of the organizers that I've interviewed for this work, they say budgets aren't just budgets, they're moral documents. There's a growing sort of tradition in different parts of the world of participatory budgeting, which means that the community comes together, and we don't just leave it to elected officials, but we try to invite input from especially those who are often overlooked. And we see different cities and different towns and across the world really in creating a much more democratic, robust process around the economy of the locale in which they live by inviting this input and this inclusion.
9: My guest, Ruha Benjamin, is professor of African American Studies at Princeton University and author of Imagination, a Manifesto. We'll be right back.

0: I'm Maria Hinojosa. 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

0: This is Think. I'm Chris Boyd. All this week, we are listening back to some of our favorite conversations of 2024. My guest is Ruha Benjamin, who is professor of African American Studies at Princeton University and director of the Ida B. Wells Just Data Lab at Princeton. Her new book is called Imagination, a Manifesto. Ruha, most of us have been raised to not even question that the lunar landing in 1969 was not just a scientific achievement, but like a point of American pride. We are rarely encouraged to consider how else those resources might have been spent or to consider what people even at the time thought that money could have been spent on.
1: Right. There was a really big festival happening in Harlem at the time, Summer of Soul, which all of the major black artists performed at on outdoor stages, and it brought together tens of thousands of people. And it just happened to be that the moon landing happened fell right during the middle of the festival. So there were journalists who went out into the crowd to interview people about their thoughts. And while there was some expression of excitement, many of the reports that were, that came, through the television and radio, really people expressing their consternation that, wow, this, you know, seemingly sci-fi level accomplishment on the part of the scientific and technical establishment was possible when very mundane forms of investments are cast as outlandish, whether it's housing for all or healthcare for all or dignified work. And so when you start talking about social goods, all of a sudden our imaginations grow limp, whereas it's really emboldened when now you hear like Elon Musk or Bezos and so on talking about space travel and Mars, colonization of Mars and being able to do all these incredible feats. And yet when you talk about, again, public goods, social goods, the imaginations shrink up and shrivel up, and we're told collectively, like, that'll never happen. That's not possible. And so we see this real asymmetry in what we're taught is, you know, within reach. And we saw that, you know, with the moon landing, this incredible feat, and yet people, you know, living in the shadows of that kind of investment had a deep critique that I think is still relevant today when we think about the kinds of really incredible accomplishments that we can achieve technically, but socially somehow we fall short.
0: So when somebody like Jeff Bezos thanks Amazon workers for making it possible for him to have this 4-minute trip to space, he is not imagining spending that $5.5 billion to improve the lives of his employees.
1: No, he can take that 4-minute trip to space, and they can't take a 4-minute break to the bathroom because the algorithms governing their work say that they have to, you know, box up a certain number of items per minute, and if they don't, they're penalized. And so it's this real disjunction, you know, between the workaday, possibilities in terms of the everyday dignity and care in which they're treated or lack thereof, and the possibilities that makes possible in terms of his ability for space travel. And so again, it's just an invitation, not necessarily to say we shouldn't do the technical and scientific feats, but we need to recalibrate our investments to ensure that everyone has what they need to live a good and thriving life, and that's not just reserved for a very small subset of humanity.
0: I had never thought about prisons as eugenic institutions. Tell us about how that works in practice.
1: Prisons, the way that they are operating are now where we sort of cast away those who are deemed expendable, right? And so if you think about who populates our prisons in terms of poor folks and racialized folks, what they're being imprisoned for, the alternatives that we know are more effective in terms of ensuring that people are able to get what they need to live, you know, whether it's in terms of housing or healthcare, those types of investments that would be preventative, we are divesting from those and building more prisons to warehouse a subset of humanity. And so if you think about a few years ago, there was this hashtag that went viral, criming while white. Mm. And it was white Americans all over the internet talking about all of the things that they had done that were against the law and which they were not punished. Everything from, you know, stealing, robbing someone at an ATM, to driving while drunk, to the list went on and on. Sometimes it would even be one white friend in a group of black friends where all the black friends were punished and the white friend wasn't, you know, something as egregious as that. And so the fact of the matter is, prisons are not a place where we're punishing people for crimes because many people are committing crimes without any penalty. It's a place where we throw away people who we deem are not redeemable, are not a asset or not valuable to society. And so, again, thinking about how else we could approach this that would actually engender the kind of safety and well-being that we sort of assume that's what prisons and what policing are for. And there are other models. There are other ways to approach this that are more effective, that we can see both experiments in different locales in the U.S., but also looking at beyond our borders, to models of engendering community well-being and safety that don't rely on this punitive approach that we have really fetishized in this country.
0: And even in the most literal sense of eugenics, when you lock people away for decades of their lives, starting typically in young adulthood, you're quite literally keeping them from reproducing.
1: Absolutely. And it goes even further in that in the last few years, there have been cases of forced sterilization in jails and prisons. And so, again, something that we associate with a prior era of eugenics has been alive and well. In some cases, judges in different counties making parole contingent on whether people are sterilized. And so it's subtle in the way that you describe in terms of robbing people of their prime reproductive years, but it's also quite, explicit in which, doctors have been paid to sterilize people, in our jails and prisons. Again, with the idea that they are the problem, not the conditions in which they're trying to survive.
0: And even seemingly benevolent ideas like art programs for incarcerated people. It's not that you don't think folks should have access to that, but you do think they divert attention from how oppressive the conditions are in most prisons.
1: I think, you know, there are a wide variety of different art programs and sort of visions behind them. And so I'm trying not to cast them all with the same brush, but I do know that there's been a whole nonprofit sort of cottage industry that's grown up around prisons by people who aim like kind of a do-gooding ethos of helping people who are incarcerated. And so many of those involve arts. And oftentimes the people who are providing these services, who are, you know, coming into prisons and who are sort of celebrating these programs, they get a lot of credit, whereas the artists themselves go nameless. They don't benefit directly from their experience in these programs. And so again, we need to think about, you know, who's actually benefiting from these. And I draw upon the work of my colleague Nicole Fleetwood, who documents in a really tremendous book called Marking Time the work of artists, giving them voice to express what's behind their work and what motivates them, rather than centering those who are providing these kind of programs in these facilities.
0: Ruha, how do cultural products like video games push our collective imaginations toward racism and misogyny and xenophobia?
1: In many, many ways, and again, I'm not a video game guru, although I did have one of these gurus come speak to my students yesterday, Akil Fletcher, who's a postdoc here at Princeton, looking at the experience of black gamers in these digital worlds. And one of the things that he points out in his research is that as people are creating their avatars in many of these games, they're very limited on how their avatars can look. So the options of hair, of skin, of garb. And so the options are often don't allow black players to express like or reflect how they look in real life, because those who are designing these games are centering one set of aesthetics. There's a kind of whiteness built into this, even among games that are developed in Japan, let's say. White players are given many more options in terms of the avatars reflecting them, but that's cut off for black players. So that's one sort of cosmetic dimension to it, but also in terms of the different kinds of groups fictional groups, tribes, etc., that make up these worlds, there's often very crude stereotypes associated with those that are racialized black in terms, again, going back to this idea of intelligence and, you know, physical prowess. The embodiment of these different digital avatars that are seen as more physically prowess are also shown as less intelligent or allowed to be less intelligent in these games. And so these stereotypes persist. And one of the things I do in the book is quote the designers of these games who come out and say, you know, this is what they were thinking when they created it, this idea of identity tourism in these games, so that if a game is set in an urban environment, they really draw on crude stereotypes of the ghetto, of what it means to live in the ghetto, that reinforce notions of crime and violence and loudness and every negative thing you could think of, and they build that into this, and then they know that, you know, players are gaining pleasure from this experience, this kind of ghetto tourism or identity tourism. And so it's not something that I'm inferring or projecting. I want us to hear the voices of those who are creating these worlds so that we can understand the imagination that's going into them and the limited imagination that's often infecting these experiences of gamers in this these worlds.
0: My guest, Ruha Benjamin, is professor of African American Studies at Princeton University and director there of the Ida B. Wells Just Data Lab. Her book is called Imagination, a Manifesto. You're listening to Think. I'm Chris Boyd. Very different kind of imagination expressed by this collective known as Black Girl Gamers.
1: Exactly. And so, again, this idea that Black girls actually love gaming. And so there's an organization built up that now has thousands of members that are providing us different options, showing us that not only can we design the games differently, but we can hold the existing games accountable. And so we need more stringent kinds of, enforcement of the values that these companies espouse. And so if, let's say, saying different racial epithets when you're playing these games, if in a multiplayer game, if saying the N-word is against the values or the rules of the game, if different sexist labels are deemed unacceptable, then these things have to be enforced. It just can't be in the rule terms and uses of the game, but we need moderators. We need content moderators and people to step in. And so this organization is celebrating their love of gaming. So it's about the pleasure and the joy of playing, but it's also saying that these environments need to be, everyone needs to be welcome in them. And so they're trying to shift the culture of gaming so that we don't see it as divorced from our social values and our society writ large.
0: What was this, I don't know if it's augmented reality or virtual reality, this project known as Brianna's Garden?
1: Brianna's Garden is a beautiful example of a digital world that is doing this work of encoding these, collective values of care and generosity. And so it grew out of a really tragic event some people will remember from 2020, in which Breonna Taylor was killed by the police in her town. And so the family at the time, in terms of their social media experience, were receiving a lot of hatred and contempt by those who were trying to blame Breonna for her own murder. The police rammed down her front door and issued 32 rounds of ammunition, sprayed into a neighbor's apartment where a young child slept, killed Breonna. And so their experience online was one that where it wasn't safe, it wasn't welcoming, there was no care being expressed. And so incredible artist and curator, Lady Phoenix, approached the family and said, what if we can create a space where we can celebrate Brianna's love of nursing and healing and extend that to collective healing? And so at the time, Brianna was an EMT. You know, she was working on the ambulance. She was studying to be a nurse. And so taking that passion and infusing it into this digital world called Brianna's Garden, where for listeners, you can just go to your app store, download it, and experience it yourself. But it's really a place where you not only can leave messages in the garden for Brianna, for her family, but for your own deceased loved ones. And so it's a place to gently hold grief, but it's also being used by the family in order to advocate for justice in Brianna's case.
0: Ruha Benjamin is professor of African American Studies at Princeton University, where she is founding director of the Ida B. Wells Just Data Lab. She's also author of the new book, Imagination, a Manifesto. Ruha, thank you so much for the conversation today.
1: Oh, truly an honor. I hope to be back. Thank you so much.
0: 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You can find us on Facebook and Instagram and anywhere you like to get podcasts. Our website is think.kera.org. Again, I'm Chris Boyd. Thanks for listening. Have a great day.

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1: From WHYY in Philadelphia, this is Fresh Air. I'm Tanya Mosley in Los Angeles. Today, actor and playwright Anna Deavere Smith. For more than 50 years, she's pioneered a type of theater built on real people's words, interviewing hundreds of Americans and then performing their words verbatim. Now she's telling a story from her own family in a new play called Basil Biggs. It's about her great-great-grandfather, a free black man who prepared the ground where Lincoln delivered his most famous speech. And this time, she's using a cast of actors to tell the story.
2: One actor walked in and looked exactly like my cousin, Basil Biggs, and like my brother. And I have to tell you, I just burst out crying in the auditions, a sobbing.
1: The play premieres in Philadelphia for the nation's 250th. Plus, TV critic David Bianculli reviews Larry David's new HBO series. First News.
3: This court today cleared the way for the Trump administration to begin mass deportations of 350,000 Haitians who've been living and working legally in the U.S. for years, many of them for decades. NPR's Nina Totenberg reports.
4: By a vote of 6-3, the court's conservative supermajority ruled that the president has virtually unrestrained power to end the legal status of migrants living and working legally in the U.S. under a federal law that accords them temporary protective status, known as TPS, while their home countries are unsafe to return to. Writing for the court majority, Justice Samuel Alito said that the statute bars any court review of decisions by the president and the Department of Homeland Security under the TPS law. The court also rejected a separate claim that the Trump administration unconstitutionally discriminated against the Haitians based on race. Nina Totenberg, NPR News, Washington.
3: The evacuation of thousands of stranded sailors in the Strait of Hormuz has been paused, posing a challenge to President Trump's efforts to reopen the vital passageway. It comes after a cargo ship was hit by a projectile. That happened hours after Tehran threatened against vessels using the strait without Iran's permission, as NPR's Aya Batraoui reports.
5: Iran's Revolutionary Guard says ships must coordinate with its naval forces in order to transit the Strait of Hormuz. Its statement Thursday says transit outside of approved routes is, quote, prohibited and very dangerous, and that violators will be dealt with. It comes a day after nearly 50 ships carrying millions of barrels of oil made their way through the waterway along a route near Oman after an interim peace deal was signed between Iran and the U.S. Iran's foreign minister says his country is in dialogue with Oman to define the future administration of the waterway and its maritime services. The U.S. and Gulf Arab states say they will not accept tolls. However, Iran and Oman say they're discussing costs of services to administer navigation through the waterway. Aya Batraoui, NPR News, Dubai.
3: Florida Republican Governor Ron DeSantis has announced the closure of the Alligator Alcatraz Immigration Detention Center. It was built in the Florida swamps last year.
6: I don't think you would see us doing this again. This was temporary. This was an emergency measure. And we thought that it would be 6 to 12 months, and that's what ended up happening.
3: Immigration advocates criticized it for unsafe and inhumane conditions. Federal officials say they no longer need the extra capacity to handle detention and deportation because they have more permanent facilities. New York City's Rent Guidelines Board voted to freeze rent for the city's rent-stabilized tenants, fulfilling a campaign promise of Mayor Zoran Mamdani. Landlords say a rent freeze would be unfair, saying owners are also struggling with rising costs and will have to skimp on maintenance if they can't raise rents to keep pace with inflation. U.S. stock market drifted to a mixed finish today. This is NPR News from Washington. Vermont is set to become the first state to ban paraquat, the commonly used herbicide that experts say is linked to Parkinson's disease. Some farmers worry about the impact on their profits, calling it a valuable tool for their operations. Paraquat is banned in many countries due to its dangers. The U.S. men's soccer team plays Turkey tonight in its final World Cup group stage match. NPR's Becky Sullivan says the U.S. is already qualified to advance to the knockout round.
7: The U.S. beat Paraguay and Australia, while Turkey lost to both teams. So the outcome of this game won't change anything. The U.S. are the winners of the group and have locked in a favorable path in the knockout round. Still, U.S. coach Mauricio Pochettino says he won't pull any punches.
8: We want to win, and we want to ride to the next stage with three victories, if that is possible.
7: However, four key starters are carrying yellow cards, meaning if they pick up another, they'll be suspended in the critical round of 32 game next week. Also, star winger Christian Pulisic is coming off a calf injury that caused him to miss a game. Meanwhile, Turkey could be feeling desperate to come away with even one win at this World Cup. The game kicks off at 10 p.m. Eastern Time. Becky Sullivan, NPR News, Los Angeles.
3: Some Native American tribes are today marking the 150th anniversary of the Battle of Greasy Grass, known to many as the Battle of Little Bighorn. It comes to be celebrated as a symbol of resistance and resilience. Tribes came together on a sweltering day in June 1876 to defeat Lieutenant Colonel George Armstrong Custer and more than 200 of his troops. They'll be marking the victory with songs, horse races, and a reenactment of the famous battle. 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
1: This is Fresh Air. I'm Tanya Mosley. My guest today, actor and playwright Anna Deavere Smith, has played a national security advisor on The West Wing, a matriarch on Black-ish, and a magazine editor on Inventing Anna. But for more than 50 years, the work she keeps returning to is America itself. Smith pioneered what we now call documentary or verbatim theater. She interviews people, sometimes hundreds of them, caught inside a national fracture, like a riot or epidemic. And then she stands alone on a stage and performs their exact words. In her 1992 play Fires in the Mirror, she became Crown Heights, Brooklyn, in the aftermath of a deadly racial conflict. In Twilight, Los Angeles, 1992, she became the city in the days after the Rodney King verdict. And in her 2016 play, Notes from the Field, she examined the school-to-prison pipeline. Here she is as Letitia de Santiago, a parent from Stockton, California, on the lengths she takes to keep her kids.

0: Basil Biggs premieres this month in Philadelphia, written for the nation's 250th anniversary. The title character is her great-great-grandfather, a free black man who became a prominent Gettysburg figure and the conductor of the Underground Railroad, helping to lead enslaved people to freedom. Smith first learned about him a decade ago while appearing on PBS's Finding Your Roots with Henry Louis Gates, Jr. In this clip, Gates explains the remarkable role Biggs played in the war's aftermath.
1: Now, this obituary, Anna, is for Celia Biggs Penn, Basil's daughter, who died in 1936. And it gives us a sense of what your ancestors did in the fateful days right before the battle.
2: Mrs. Penn, last of kin who fled 63 battle, dies. The only colored persons in this section, the Biggs family, was warned to leave this section with the approach of the Confederate troops.
1: Okay, so
3: wow.
1: Your ancestors fled.
2: Unbelievable.
1: The Confederate invasion. Now, remember, it's 3 days of combat, right?
2: Right.
1: And Basil's farm was converted into a field hospital.
2: Huh.
1: By the Confederates.
2: My God, that's a story right there. That's an amazing... That's a play.
0: Anna Deavere Smith, welcome back to Fresh Air.
4: Thank you for having me.
0: That moment that we just heard, I think the audience, if they watch it, I think we all came to the same conclusion at the same time, including you, that it is a play, and now it is exactly a play. Take us to that moment.
4: Sure. Well, so that was me with my friend, Skip, a.k.a. Henry Louis Gates, Jr., and it was a very powerful moment, I have to say. But maybe what's equally as interesting is that I did nothing about it. That was in 2014 when it aired on PBS. My family raced off to Gettysburg, and that would be my generation of cousins and sisters, rushed off, and for some reason I couldn't go. I mean, you know, I am an artist. I'm nomadic. I go from pillar to post. And the only thing that was in the way, other gigs, that's what was in the way. And then Kathy Sachs, who is an extraordinary philanthropist and arts collector, has been putting together a remarkable festival of art here in Philadelphia, which is where I am right now, called What Now? And she asked me to write something for it. And because it was for the 250th anniversary, and because it was in Pennsylvania, I thought, oh, this is the time for me to write about Basil Biggs.
0: What's a detail about Basil's life that completely surprised you? I mean, the entire story is pretty remarkable, but what was something that really stuck with you?
4: Well,
0: for years
4: I would say a sort of very pertinent and revolutionary discovery was that he could not read and write, and neither could my great-great-grandmother, Mary Jackson Biggs, which meant that I had nothing to go on in his words. No diaries, no letters. Now, that wouldn't seem unusual for black people at that time, but the way I've worked for 50 years is to study every single, not just word, but utterance that a person makes in order to put together an American story. So I had no document, nothing documentary to go on. I had photographs, that was it. And of course, you know, the Civil War has been written about extensively, as has the Battle of Gettysburg. So I could sort of put together the facts of the era, but I don't have a word out of the mouth of my great-great-grandfather or his children. So this called for me to leave my documentary form. It allows me to still be the Americanist that I believe I am, but I had to do a different kind of writing, a different kind of inquiry.
0: Yeah. How did you bring him to life?
4: I was really terrified, honestly, you know, staring at the blank page. I'd had a fabulous time in Gettysburg, you know, made great friends there, felt absolutely at home in Gettysburg, spent a lot of time in the archives, but I still didn't know how to put the words on paper. And what the best thing that happened was that I had been able to visit the farm. His first farm in Gettysburg. The farm is still there. The house is still there. The barn is still there. The creek is still there. And we believe that that's where he did a lot of his Underground Railroad activity. This is the house that was taken over by the Confederates and turned into the Confederate hospital.

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3: This is Fresh Air. I'm Tanya Mosley, and my guest today is the actor, playwright, and professor Anna Deavere Smith. Over the last four decades, she invented and defined what's known as documentary or verbatim theater. She's interviewed hundreds of people, then performed them on stage. Fires in the Mirror, about the Crown Heights conflict, made her a Pulitzer Prize finalist. Twilight Los Angeles 1992, about the city after the Rodney King verdict, earned her two Tony nominations. She went on to write Let Me Down Easy, about the body and the American healthcare system, and Notes from the Field, about the school-to-prison pipeline. Her new play is called Basil Biggs, and it's the story of her own great-great-grandfather, a free black man who played an important role in the Civil War Battle of Gettysburg. This thing that you do, this verbatim theater, I have heard you describe it as you're borrowing people's stories with their permission. And there's something very specific about the people you choose. How do you decide who to interview?
4: Well, who to interview is just who could, you know, say my play Let Me Down Easy was about health care, but it was also about the vulnerability of the human body to the state, to disease. And so I did extensive interviewing. I went to, for example, South Africa during the AIDS crisis when Mbeki was an AIDS denialist. I went to Rwanda 10 years after the genocide, sort of broken societies, and talked to people. And I have an abstract idea of the problem that I'm trying to investigate. And I don't have a story. And then in the process of doing the interviews, and more importantly, in the process of being in the rehearsal room, I find a through line of a story.
3: Where did the inspiration come for Let Me Down Easy?
4: Dr. Ralph Horowitz was the head of internal medicine at Yale School of Medicine. And he invited me in the late 90s to come to Yale Medical School and to interview doctors and patients and to perform at something called Medical Grand Rounds as a way of showing the doctors that they don't listen. And I kept saying, no, no, no, no, no, no, no. And at first I thought it was because I was just too intimidated to be around all those doctors. And he didn't give up. And when I finally went and started doing the interviews of patients, I realized the reason I was really worried was because I knew it would have something to do with death. And I did this performance at Medical Grand Rounds, and I performed doctors and some people who had been very, very sick. And after that performance, maybe a year later, he asked me to come back and do it in another situation, and I did. And those same patients, they were waiting eagerly backstage to say hello. And I thought, now why would you want to come to see a show again that's dealing with a moment in your life where you almost died? And it dawned on me, because dying or not, something about the performance made it all real in a good way and solid in a good way. Because this is before the big healthcare conversation. But once the healthcare conversation, as we started to approach Obama, and the whole conversation of healthcare starts to become real, then I realize I have a real sort of political place to put this excursion, really, around death into a frame. And that's what made me continue to work on it. And also, because, you know, people say, oh, how did you get this person to talk to you? Or how did you get this person to trust you? I say, oh, no. I'm looking for the people who are screaming from a mountaintop, and I just happen to be walking by. And when you go into a palliative care unit, you sit with somebody who's dying, if they have the strength, it's a scream from the mountaintop. They want to be heard. They want to communicate. And that's very dramatic and very stage worthy.
3: In Let Me Down Easy, there's a person that you embody, Brent Williams. He's a rodeo bull rider from Idaho. You talk about him quite a bit over the last 20 years. He was someone who really taught you what seems like a lot of lessons. But I want to play a little clip because he talked to you about the ways bull riding has wrecked his body. That he has this one story that a bull shoved his face through metal chutes, for example. And in this clip of your performances, Williams, you're talking about his health care deductible.
5: Yeah, I got insurance, Blue Cross of Idaho, family policy, $260 a month, cover all of us. Then we got a $7,500 deductible, which is stupid. I mean, you know, we don't ever meet that. I mean, all us paying money, then we got to pay $7,500 before they meet it. They're just trying to rape us. Like all the people that got the money, they rape the poor till pretty soon, or they rape the middle class till the middle class becomes poor. Then they're going to start raping the rich. And they're gonna break the whole country, I think. But basically, I'm an optimist.
3: That was my guest, Anna Deavere Smith, as Brent Williams in Let Me Down Easy. And when you watch this, there's a lot of physicality to that performance. You're wearing a cowboy hat, your legs are wide, you're strutting across the stage, and these are parts of the story as well, that body language. What is it telling us? What is it telling you that words don't convey?
4: First of all, if my performance is attentive to detail, then you see the choreography. You don't know why you're drawn to that person. But if we were to sit down and break it down for you and show you the choreography, you'd know why. I mean, with Brent, he was kind of outrageous. You know, I actually invited Brent to New York a couple of times, and he's a very different person than the sort of artists that I hang out with. Very, very conservative. But you know, he's a perfect example of someone who's game, you know, who comes with goodwill. He knows. And he was in my apartment dancing cheek to cheek with the astute legal scholar, Patricia Williams.
3: What? Wow.
4: And so it's about goodwill. You know, we talk about how do we get over these differences. It's like he doesn't agree with anybody. At, in this case, it's sitting around the dinner and then dancing afterwards and people had drank enough. You know, he didn't agree. Nobody agreed with Brent. But he felt at home in my house, right?
3: You like talking to people that you don't agree with.
4: Well, not necessarily all the time. For the purpose of putting them in the play, yes. So, you know, we have to admit that that's also different in a way from real life, right? I can do things in my art that I may not be able to do in my life. So with Brent, I went to the National Rodeo Finals with him and standing around with all of his friends, you know, swigging Chivas and telling stories about women that weren't so great, right? Would I be doing that just for fun? Probably not.
3: Today I'm talking with actor and playwright Anna Deavere Smith about her new play, Basil Biggs. It's about her own great-great-grandfather, a free black man who reburied thousands of Union dead at Gettysburg and prepared the ground where Lincoln delivered his famous address. We'll continue our conversation after a short break. This is Fresh Air.
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3: This is Fresh Air, and today I am talking with actor and playwright Anna Deavere Smith. Her new play, Basil Biggs, traces the life of her great-great-grandfather in the Civil War-era Gettysburg. It premieres this month at the Wilma Theater in Philadelphia, written for the nation's 250th anniversary. Smith's earlier plays include Fires in the Mirror, Twilight Los Angeles 1992, and her 2016 play, Notes from the Field. I want to talk briefly about the choices you made in Notes from the Field. You showcased a wide range of people, civil rights leaders and high school students and prisoners like Denise Dotson. She was an inmate at the Maryland Correctional Institute for Women, and she was serving time for murder. And I'm going to play a clip. Here she is talking about her children and the circumstances of her crime, you playing her. Let's listen.
8: I had 6 children. Now I have 5. One of them died since I've been here. The oldest being 34, the youngest being 21. I had my youngest child when I was in a Baltimore detention center. I've been here 23 years. Well, my boyfriend, my former boyfriend, because we wasn't together at the time, shot and killed a guy who tried to rape me. Well, they didn't consider it an accomplice. I got the same charges he did. First-degree murder. I think it's fair. You're talking about somebody's life. Whether it's in your control or not, somebody's life has been taken, so I do think it's fair. But I think that if I had a better education, I would have been more upright, so to speak. You know, because without that education, I always felt less than. And I think if I had that education, I would have known that I am somebody. I am a good person.
3: That was my guest, Anna Deavere Smith, as inmate Denise Dotson. I can almost hear your questions in her answers, Anna, of course, like the questions you asked to elicit those answers. But it's her demeanor. She was one of several black women and girls at the heart of this Notes from the Field. What drew you to put people like her at the center of the story?
4: Well, the story really was about looking at the pressures, or what we call, what are the things that pull us away from giving people an education? And why, when they are unable to fit into maybe the sorting mechanism of education, do they end up incarcerated? And I heard a chilling statistic that is something like in the 70% of black and brown kids that can't really read at the level they need to read.
3: Just across the board in the United States.
4: Yeah, and so we have to ask deeply, deeply, what's in the way of that. And Notes from the Field was looking at education and the things that pull people away from school and the things that pull school away from people. And with Denise, you know, of course, sitting in a prison, I mean, she's aware of being under surveillance all the time. You know, she's probably about a year maybe from going for the review board again. She's very conscious of every single thing she's saying. And there was extraordinary humility in Denise and emotional power. And her job in prison was to train service dogs. And she talked about how dogs are more decent than people. And even that the amount of attention that she gives those dogs to train them, what if we gave the same type of attention to children? And the last thing I'll say about this is, even if you go back to Thomas Jefferson and you look at his plan in the notes from State of Virginia, on the State of Virginia, his plan for education was to find the excellent ones and throw out the rubbish. The word rubbish is in that document. So, and that's just talking about white men. And so our system has always been one of sorting. Let's sort out the people that we don't want to be bothered with.
3: You ended up studying at the American Conservatory Theater. This theater community that you then became a part of, you know, the way we think about theater today is always talking about it in terms of keeping it alive. And this sounds like this was a vibrant place for you.
4: First of all, yes. My first job was for a black theater company that had been started by Ed Bullen's great black playwright. And it was called the Grassroots Theater Company. And I went in there to see if there was something I could do. And they said, well, you could be the stage manager. I said, well, I don't know how to do that. Oh, you'll be fine. You look like you could be good. I was their so-called stage manager. And I had a crisis when I decided to go to school at the American Conservatory Theater, which would be like the white people's theater, you know, in the middle of town, that was very, you know, resourced, and not to work anymore at the Grassroots Theater Company. But the American Conservatory Theater had a company of 52 actors. And that's where I was trained. So that was an entirely different type of time than now. And, you know, we always say the theater is dying, but I think it's that it has another economic model now. Those were the days when the idea was to have a theater in your town that was the sort of gem, the cultural gem of a town, like a symphony. And that changed when those theaters started to see themselves as breeding places for Broadway. And so I would say it's not that the theater is dead, it's that it had a different economic model. And we never know when that may change again.
3: I mean, you're deep in the Basil Big story right now, but is there an American story you have your sights on for the future that's been swirling in your head that you're dying to explore?
4: No, because I think that Basil Biggs' story about approaching the Civil War, about being a part of restoring his town after this massive, massive catastrophe, and following through to touch the American promise, and going through the 15th Amendment, which the play takes us through that. I think there are many things about that are still unfinished business in our country right now. And so I'm pleased to be able to see what lessons I can learn, the actors can learn, and the audience can learn by looking at that moment in history and looking at this particular family and how they came through it.
3: Anna Deavere Smith, thank you so much for this conversation and your time. This has been a real pleasure.
4: My pleasure. Thank you so much to you and your producers.
3: Actor and playwright Anna Deavere Smith. Her new play, Basil Biggs, debuts at the Wilma Theater in Philadelphia this weekend. Coming up, TV critic David Biancooley reviews Larry David's new HBO series. This is Fresh Air.
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3: This is Fresh Air. Tomorrow, HBO presents a new 7-part sketch comedy series that's an irreverent look at American history, just in time for the country's 250th anniversary. It's called Life, Larry, and the Pursuit of Unhappiness, and it stars Larry David and comes from Higher Ground, Barack and Michelle Obama's production company. Our TV critic David Bianculli has this review.
10: One of the first things the Obamas did for TV after forming their Higher Ground production company was build a series around a singular American voice. That voice was Studs Terkel, the Chicago writer whose 1974 working-class oral history, Working, was a major influence on the young Barack Obama. In 2023, Obama saluted and continued Terkel's vision by hosting and narrating Working, What We Do All Day, a very impressive, very serious 4-part Netflix documentary series. Now, Higher Ground is building another series around a singular American voice. The results are equally impressive, but much less serious. Because this time, the voice belongs to Larry David, America's unofficial national curmudgeon. He's turned being disgruntled into a massive fortune, and into a lengthy, brilliant comedy career that includes Seinfeld, Curb Your Enthusiasm, and now, Life, Larry, and the Pursuit of Unhappiness. This new series is created and written by Larry David and Jeff Schaefer. They're also executive producers, as are the Obamas. Schaefer directs and is well-tuned to Larry David's rhythms and sensibilities. Over the decades, Schaefer wrote dozens of episodes of Seinfeld and wrote and directed even more installments of Curb. Their new collaboration is much more heavily scripted than ad-libbed and is expensively mounted. Costumes, sets, even action sequences all look first-rate. But even when Larry David is part of a silent tableau recreating the Continental Congress, wearing a powdered wig while Barack Obama opens the show as the host, Larry can't stay silent for long.
11: But what truly makes America unique is the fact that we've always been a work in progress. We're not perfect. We can be irascible, petty, selfish, cheap. And let's face it, some of us will always find something to complain about. But as Americans, we have always found a way to overcome these naysayers, these deeply unpleasant people who stood in the way of progress, these miserable, intolerable. Did I mention petty? Wretched.
5: Hey, none of that's in the script.
10: Life, Larry, and the Pursuit of Unhappiness is subtitled An Almost History of America, and provides just that. Each sketch, introduced by narrator Samuel L. Jackson, starts with historical fact, then veers wildly and enjoyably off the rails. In every sketch, the guest stars get the vibe David is after and add to it effortlessly. The opening sketch imagines that Founding Father Robert Livingston, played by Larry David, suggested some rather unusual rules for the Declaration of Independence before Thomas Jefferson took over the job of writing it. Henry Winkler plays John Hancock, and Chris Parnell plays Benjamin Franklin, who's reading some of Livingston's outrageous ideas to the assembled Congress.
12: Here's another gem. No sharing desserts. If you want a dessert, order it. None of this. Pass it around.
5: We're not animals, Mr. Franklin, all eating out of a trough.
12: We can all have our own forks.
5: Then we'll all take bites.
13: put the forks in our mouth, put it back in the pie after it's been in our mouth, Mr. Franklin. It's unsanitary.
14: Sometimes I don't want a whole slice of pie. I just want a taste of pie.
13: Get your own damn piece of pie, Franklin!
14: If you...
10: The next sketch jumps forward a full century, from 1776 to 1876, and has Larry David, as Alexander Graham Bell, unveiling his newest invention, the telephone, to a small invited group of guests. The guests, though, are quick to offer suggestions of their own.
13: My assistant Watson is in another building, out of sight and sound. But with this device, I will be able to communicate with him as if he was standing right next to me. I will pick up the phone on my side, and it will ring on his.
15: What kind of ring?
13: Normal ring. It's just a ring. It's a ring. It's a typical ring.
16: Maybe there could be a menu of rings that people could choose from.
17: Oh, yes. I would like mine to sound like a doorbell.
18: I'd like mine to sound like a clown horn.
17: Or perhaps a bicycle ring, you know. Bring.
13: Oh, all wonderful ideas, but hardly the point. The point is, I'll be able to communicate with someone who is miles away.
15: What if I'm at a piano recital, say, and I don't want it to ring, so it just vibrates like a Jew's harp in your pocket?
17: Oh, yeah.
13: Ah, that's just a fascinating idea.
15: Well, what if you could send short...
13: What if you invent your own? Go off and invent your own. That's not this. You want something that vibrates? Go! Go invent it! This is all nonsense!
10: Yes, it is all nonsense. Even with some punchlines that are sharp and pointed, it's all so whimsical, it's wonderful. Other sketches in the first show include trench warfare during World War I and Rosa Parks on a Birmingham bus ride predating her famous bus boycott. HBO wants a lot of the sketch details kept secret, and I'm fine with that. But every sequence brings its own unexpected joys. Hey, isn't that Richard Kind and Michael Chiklis? And Sean Hayes, Catherine Hahn, Bill Hader, and John Hamm? And Jerry Seinfeld from Seinfeld? And Jeff Garlin, Susie Essman, and J.B. Smoove from Curb all joining in? Yes, it is. And there are others aboard, too, as unpublicized special surprises. Upcoming sketches are based on everything from the Lewis and Clark expedition to the Army McCarthy hearings and the moon landing, and are equally hilarious. I've seen enough to say that Larry David isn't just having great fun with history. He's adding to his own with yet another high-concept comedy series home run.
19: David Bianculli reviewed Life, Larry, and the Pursuit of Unhappiness. 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Fresh Air's executive producer is Sam Brigger. Our technical director and engineer is Audrey Bentham. Our interviews and reviews are produced and edited by Phyllis Myers, Roberta Shorrock, Anne-Marie Baldonado, Lauren Krenzel, Monique Nazareth, Thea Challoner, Susan Nakundi, Anna Bauman, and Nico Gonzalez-Whistler. Our digital media producer is Molly C.V. Nesper. Teresa Madden directed today's show. With Terry Gross, I'm Tanya Mosley.

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2: Humans are pretty smart, as animals go. 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Hi, I'm Todd Zwillick. AI companies are working hard to create artificial super intelligence. This isn't a chatbot, it's intelligence that outclasses humans in every way. It could even understand us better than we understand ourselves. The people who believe superintelligence is coming believe the timeline is shrinking. So are we prepared? Do we know what we're getting into? And if superintelligence becomes a reality, does it save us or wipe us out? As ever, we want to hear from you too. Are you excited or worried about superintelligent AI? 1A at WAMU.org.
3: Back in Venezuela, the health minister now says some 235 people were killed and another 4,300 were injured. Scientists say the quakes were an unusual geological event, as NPR's Katie Riddle reports.
4: Back-to-back earthquakes are not unheard of, but they're not typical, according to those who study them. This unusual timing is in part what made this event so uniquely catastrophic, according to William Barnhart. He's a geophysicist at the U.S. Geological Survey.
5: The combination of those, having them on land and then having them close to major population centers, as we're starting to see, is proving to be absolutely devastating.
4: Barnhart says the USGS is analyzing satellite imagery in order to understand exactly what faults were involved in these earthquakes. Katie Riddle, NPR News.
3: Rescue teams are searching for survivors in the rubble of collapsed buildings, hundreds believed to be trapped, and many remain unaccounted for. The Supreme Court has struck down Hawaii's law limiting when gun owners can bring their guns on private property. The decision impacts four other states, as NPR's Jacqueline Diaz reports.
6: In most states, gun owners can bring firearms onto private property unless the property owner tells them otherwise. But five states have laws requiring gun owners to get permission from homeowners before bringing their guns. Those states were Hawaii, California, Maryland, New York, and New Jersey. But this latest decision from the high court says those states cannot force gun owners to get that permission. In a 6-3 decision, the judges said requiring permission in advance places an undue burden on a person's right to possess and carry a gun. Jacqueline Diaz, NPR News.
3: The court also handed the White House victories in a pair of immigration cases. The court today allowed the Trump administration to end legal protections for Haitian and Syrian immigrants. It also cleared the way for the administration to potentially revive an immigration policy used to turn back migrants seeking asylum at the southern border. Secretary of State Marco Rubio says there has been progress in talks between Israel and Lebanon, as NPR's Michelle Kellerman reports.
7: A joint statement between the U.S. and the Gulf Cooperation Council backs the negotiations between Israel and Lebanon and calls for the disarmament of non-state actors. That means Hezbollah, the Iranian-backed Lebanese militants. Rubio says the U.S. has revived a monitoring system.
8: And what it does is CENTCOM is now sitting not just through the Israeli military command, but the Lebanese command. And anytime an incident happens, we're not taking anybody else's word for it. We can see the incident, and we can quantify what actually happened.
7: Renewed fighting between Hezbollah and Israel could derail U.S. talks with Iran, though Rubio says the negotiations are moving on separate tracks. Michelle Kellerman, NPR News, Washington.
3: This is NPR. A former executive at social media giant Meta is suing the parent company of Facebook, claiming Meta is attempting to silence her. The lawsuit was filed Thursday in federal court in Northern California by Sarah Wynne Williams, the author of the best-selling memoir, Careless People, which provides an insider account of her time at Meta. The lawsuit claims the company's private arbitration order that prevents her from speaking out about the company or promoting her book is invalid. She also claims a severance agreement she signed when she left Meta was done under duress. 4 out of 5 Australian teens under age 16 say they are still using social media 3 months after a nationwide law banning them from it took effect. That's according to new research in the journal BMJ. Here's NPR's Maria Godoy.
9: Last December, Australia became the first country in the world to ban children under 16 from having accounts with many social media platforms, including TikTok, Instagram, YouTube, and Snapchat. But a new observational study of 408 Australian teens found that in the early months since it passed, the law has had very little impact, and most teens continue to access social media with their own accounts. Only a small minority of teens said they were required to provide official proof of age to use social media. Some teens said they actively bypassed age restrictions by using fake accounts, other people's accounts, or other measures. The findings come as similar bans are in the works in other countries. Maria Godoy, NPR News.
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2: This is 1A. I'm Todd Zwillick. Artificial intelligence is advancing and fast. One analysis shows it doubling its abilities every 7 months, and it surpassed humans in more than just math problems or chess. Last year, an AI from Microsoft solved complex medical cases with 85% accuracy, far above the 20% average for experienced doctors. And a recent Stanford report found that some of the newest AI systems now match or beat the average human expert on PhD-level science questions. But what happens when AI is better than the best human at everything? That is superintelligence. And researchers disagree about how close we are to that reality. Is it years? Is it decades? Or possibly not at all. But assuming that superintelligence is coming, what happens if that genie in a bottle gets loose? Some say the risk is as existential as total human extinction. Today, an AI discussion that goes beyond ChatGPT and AI deepfakes. What will happen when AI is better than us at every engineering problem, every quantum physics problem, or every mystery of our own human psychology. Here in studio with me in Washington, Nate Sorries. He's president of the Machine Intelligence Research Institute. They're a nonprofit focused on preventing human extinction from artificial superintelligence. He's also co-author of If Anyone Builds It, Everyone Dies.

0: welcome back to the show.
1: It's very nice to be here again.
0: Great to have both of you. Let's start with definitions, not agreed on by everyone. Nate, what is artificial superintelligence? What is it?
2: Just as you said, we define it as AI that is better than the best humans at every mental task.
0: Every mental task we can do.
2: That's right.
0: What does that mean in the real? I mean, it's hard to wrap, because I'm a limited primate, it's hard to wrap my head around what that actually means.
2: You know, primates are a good example. A lot of people worry that AI is dangerous because what if we hand them robot bodies? What if we hand them guns? But humans are not dangerous because somebody else handed us guns. Humans are dangerous because if you put 10,000 primates naked in the savannah, starting with nothing but their bare hands, they can find a way to build their way all the way up to a civilization that has nuclear weapons.
0: And it only took 200,000 years.
2: Only took 200,000 years. But, you know, that was much faster than any other process on the planet at the time. And they started from almost nothing, and they found a way to build tools that let them build more tools, let them build more tools, to let them build these nuclear weapons. That is, and it's because of their mental capacity. That's the capacity that these companies are trying to automate. They're not there yet, but this ability to make their own technology, to make it rapidly, that's what these guys are trying to do.
0: Sayash, do you agree with that definition of AI superintelligence better than us at every cognitive task imaginable? How would you look at it?
1: I think it's kind of a red herring to focus on AI systems that are sort of better than humans in the same way as humans are, let's say, better than chimpanzees. Because I think unlike these other primates, unlike these other animals that we've evolved from, humans are different precisely because they have the ability to use external objects as tools. And so artificial intelligence or artificial superintelligence or whatever you want to call it can and should be within our control. We should try to use it as a tool to enhance the range of things we can do to try to solve, like cure cancer or solve other diseases, to improve people's abilities to exercise their own agency rather than thinking of it as something that's competing against us. And I think if you sort of look at the biological intelligence of a human being, that has basically remained unchanged for the last 200,000 years. But today's human beings, I'm sure all of us would agree, are far more powerful than those that came about 200,000 years ago. So in some sense, I even question if intelligence is the right metric to measure how powerful something is. It is precisely our ability to use tools to act on the world that has made us more powerful.
0: Well, AI companies are racing to design super intelligent machines. We know that because they've said so. It's no mystery. Nate, how does super intelligence work? What's going on in there?
2: More or less, nobody has any idea. So modern AI is not programmed like a traditional computer. There is not a person writing, you know, if this, then that, if this, then that, like in a computer program from the 80s. The way that these AIs are made is you basically take a ton of computing power, you take a ton of data, you face them with a lot of hard problems, and then there's an automated process that tunes a trillion numbers inside the machine to tune the AI more like whatever was good at solving those problems. And you do this for a long time with a ton of energy, and what comes out is really good at solving problems. No one really quite knows why, even the people at these companies.
0: Sayash, the fact that we don't know exactly how it works, that we don't have a window into what's going on in there, is that a problem?
1: I mean, in some sense, the statement that Nate said is true, technically, that we don't know how exactly these neural networks, as they're called, function. But on another level, we actually know a lot about how AI acts on the world. So, for example, there's this entire field of AI evaluation science that's coming up that precisely tells us what happens when these black box systems operate in the real world.
0: So we got this message we've been hearing from lots of you, this conversation about AI superintelligence. Here's a message from New Orleans.
3: Anthony from New Orleans. The thing that concerns me the most is what happens to the brain? What happens to the mind? We're not using it no more. We just got to talk into a device, and it will give us all our answers. There's no need to study. There's no need to educate. I'm worried about the young kids. I'm worried about the way the media is exposing this to the extent where in a commercial where you've seen a man on a asking Google AI what to do with his kids because they're having a birthday party, and AI had to tell a guy to have cake, pizza. There's no more thinking. It's crazy. I might be overdoing it, but I see the brain, the mind becoming mush.
0: Well, you can join this conversation, too. We don't want our brains to turn to mush. Not on this show. That's why we're here with you. What do you see as the biggest

0: promise and the biggest peril of super intelligent AI, you can email us 1A@WAMU.org. Nate, AI models that we have now, chatbots, they're amazing, but at the same time, they're still kind of dumb. I mean, Google DeepMind won a gold medal at a prestigious math competition last year, but most AIs at the same time struggle to read analog clocks like a regular watch. Chatbots, they seem like they can mimic human conversations, but they have a hard time guessing how many R's are in the word strawberry. So they're super, super smart, but at the same time still kind of dumb. How close is the kind of super intelligence that we're talking about for a potentially perilous future?
1: It's very hard to say. I've been working on these issues, on trying to make AI good before companies figure out how to make it smart, since before these large language models existed. I'm not here saying that the only issue is these exact AIs today. And it could be that the next generation of these AIs will be just barely smart enough to make themselves smarter. And then you could have an AI making a smarter AI making a smarter AI, and things could go very quickly. And so for all we know, this could happen next year. Or it could be that these AIs can never really get that smart, and that we're going to need to wait for another scientific breakthrough, and that that'll take 5 years or 10 years. So it's, you know, back when scientists discovered the possibility of nuclear chain reactions, it was easy for them to say, one day we will have nukes. It was easy for them to say, one day we will have nuclear energy. It was hard for them to say, the very first time this happens will be in 1945 when the U.S. drops the bomb, right? So as a scientist here, it's easy for me to say where we're going. Hard to say how long it's going to take to get there.
0: Cyrus, what about the timeline and how much we should worry now, given the potential risks? I mean, you do have to take on board the possibility that you're wrong. And if you're wrong and machines become better than us at everything, that's perilous.
2: I mean, the good news is that we don't need to wait that long. We don't need to wait for us to realize the sort of potential of superintelligence to start acting. In fact, one of the main things that people who agree with the superintelligence worldview and people who don't still agree on policy-wise is that we need to start improving our resilience. We need to start investing in improving the cybersecurity of systems before AI becomes capable enough of carrying out cyber attacks. And that milestone potentially has already been crossed with the release of Anthropic's Mythos models, which the U.S. government has currently restricted.
0: We're going to take a break in just a minute or two, but Sayosh brings up Anthropic Mythos. It's been in the news. A highly capable AI, not quite released to the public, and then people have been reading that it was basically banned by the government. What's going on there, Nate?
1: This AI developed superhuman cybersecurity abilities, basically superhuman hacking abilities, that a lot of people were not expecting. And so this is, you know, some evidence that these training techniques can push AIs to become radically superhuman in some domain faster than many expected. And that, I think, spooked a lot of people in the national security community. I think it spooked them rightly.
0: So what does it say to you about the broader issue of not only being prepared, but being ready to shut this technology off before it gets out of hand?
1: You know, I think we weren't prepared for Mythos quite, and it's a wake-up call, and hopefully people will heed it.
0: Well, we've been hearing from a lot of you. We got this email from Jeremy who says, as I see it, there are three realistic outcomes for AI. One, AI simply can't do what the financial markets are betting and the bubble pops. Two, AI can do what markets are betting, and there's a massive work and social disruption that we aren't ready for. Three, apocalypse.
1: That about sums it up.
0: Jeremy, thanks for that message. Nate Sori says that sums it up. We have a lot more of this conversation. We're going to talk about benefits of super intelligent AI. We're definitely going to talk about the risks, and we're going to talk about whether our policymakers are up to the task. Nate Sori is here, co-author of If Anyone Builds It, Everyone Dies, and Sayosh Kapoor as well, co-author of AI Snake Oil. Coming up, does artificial superintelligence present an existential risk to us? If it does, what are we going to do about it? I'm Todd Zwillick. This is 1A from WAMU and NPR.

0: This is folk singer Michael Jonathan. Join us on Wood Songs this week. 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
3: Welcome back. I'm Todd Zwillick. This is 1A. We're talking about artificial superintelligence. And our guest for the hour, Nate Sorys, co-author, If Anyone Builds It, Everyone Dies. Also, Sayesh Kapoor, author, co-author of AI Snake Oil. And we're also hearing from you.
4: My name is Craig. I live in Logansport, Indiana. My concerns are not so much with the AI, but with who operates the AI and how they suit it to fit their whims.
3: We're going to talk about who operates the AI and what kind of priorities it might have. You can join the conversation, too. Are you excited or worried about super intelligence? Our email, 1A at WAMU.org. All right, let's talk potential benefits of machines that are better than us at everything. It's hard to wrap your head around that concept, as I said before, but Sayesh, what do you see as the universe of benefits of AI superintelligence? Should we build it?
5: Well, I think the benefits range from across every single kind of knowledge work. So we have a number of tasks in the economy where people think for a living, which is called broadly described as knowledge work. This includes things like cybersecurity. It includes software engineering. It includes a whole host of other professions. And I think AI can be extremely useful across all of these different domains.
3: How?
5: The challenge, one of the ways in which, for example, software engineers have started using AI is they've largely given up on the manual part of executing code. They've largely given up on writing code themselves. And what this has allowed them to do is to think about higher order things. They think about how the code should be designed, what users actually want from an application, and it has already made the software engineering process significantly faster.
3: So that's code. I get it. It makes intuitive sense to me why AI would be really good at coding and better than I could ever hope to be at coding. Makes sense. We're talking about superintelligence, which means not just coding, not just building bridges, not just figuring out cancer, not just human psychology, but everything. Everything, even our own psyches potentially and what we put out into the world. Now, what are the benefits of that?
5: I mean, I guess at some level, the question is whether we do get to this all-encompassing kind of intelligence, right? So, for example, Nate previously described Claude Mythos as being superhuman at cybersecurity. That's true in some narrow sense. But at the same time, what we found is AI systems haven't been improving in terms of their reliability. They haven't been improving in terms of being able to carry out the same task over and over again correctly in a way that humans can or the previous machines we've built can. And so even if we do call this superintelligence, it's a very narrow kind of superintelligence, which still needs humans to use these as tools to carry out specific things that they want in the real world. And I think that's what the future will look like. For the foreseeable future, we'll have humans controlling these tools, and we should not give up the autonomy of taking actions on the real world. I think this is an important distinction that's often lost in the AI debate, is the distinction between intelligence and power. Mm. We will continue to build systems that are more intelligent in the sense of having more cognitive capabilities, let's say. But we shouldn't hand over power to act on the environment to these systems. And that's how I think a lot of these benefits of superintelligence or really advanced AI, whatever you call it, would be realized, is humans wielding these systems as tools to carry out tasks in the real world.
6: Let's stay on the benefits just for a moment, Nate. We'll spend plenty of time on risks. And a super intelligent future of machines that we build, how could that benefit us? What's the best case scenario in your admittedly gloomy forecast?
7: You know, I think it could be quite a lot more than he was saying. I think if you could really automate medical discovery, if you could really automate understanding biology, you're talking about not just curing cancer, you're talking about reversing aging. You know, we understand that with DNA you can sort of program life, but humans sort of can't figure out how to program their own life forms using DNA. That's sort of a mental challenge. We can't figure out how the proteins are going to fold. That's a cognitive challenge that AIs are already better at. They get better at the whole suite of those. You know, we're talking about synthetic life. We're talking about reversed aging. We're talking about, you know, radically, and that's just in biology. In, you know, colonizing the stars, there's all sorts, the stuff that humanity would be able to figure out in 1,000 years, super intelligent AI could figure out a lot faster.
6: Well, we got this email from Tom who says, why the term artificial intelligence at all? Isn't it more like available information? If you use the AI, you're doing nothing more than accessing information accumulated and then inputted by tens of thousands of humans already. Is that what super intelligence is, Nate?
7: No, and that's not even what AI today is. People have this misconception because AI is trained on human data, but there's sort of two points that undermine this idea that AI is just remixing human data. One is that predicting data that humans wrote down often requires solving harder problems than the humans writing that data down. So, you know, a human can administer a drug to a patient and then write down what happens and say, when I put this drug in the patient, you know, their eyes widened. And the human can just look at the patient's eyes and see what happened. An AI predicting the text, when I put the following drug in the patient, that the patient's eyes blank. An AI filling in that blank, it can't observe the patient's eyes, so it needs to figure out what that drug does. And so training an AI just to predict human text can push it beyond humans in principle. Furthermore, AIs today are also trained not just on predicting human text, but on solving novel problems. So you can give them hard math problems and give them 1,000 tries and then tune them towards whatever made them better at solving a problem, even if no human can solve that problem yet. And so even today, these AIs are not just remixes of human knowledge.
6: We got this message from Patrick in Pittsburgh who says, is artificial intelligence currently solving problems it hasn't seen before, or is it following methods that it's gleaned from what it can scoop from the internet? Will super intelligence ask its own questions with a desire to know the answer, Sayash?
5: So for the former question, the answer is absolutely yes. We have seen AI systems solve novel problems as well. So far, to the best of our understanding, they've still used existing methods. For example, there has been a slew of mathematical problems that were open problems for humanity before that have been solved using artificial intelligence. And the way these systems did it is by connecting very disparate strands of the mathematics literature and figuring out new things that humans hadn't before. When it comes to the latter problem, I think it still boils down to the question of whether we want to give AI systems the capacity to act on this real world, to sort of take open-ended actions autonomously. I think the answer should be no. I think we should develop constraints on AI systems' abilities to act in on the human world, and that will also give us the ability to control what these systems do and to reduce their risks.
6: All right, well, let's talk about risks then, because that's really what this conversation is about. You can imagine a future of benefits for protein folding and DNA design, even travel to the stars. And all of us have watched AI sci-fi, and you can imagine a future that's very, very different. Nate, the risks that you're imagining, are they anything close to Terminator? Robots with red eyes with big guns marching over an apocalyptic hellscape, angry at humans and hungry to kill us. Is that the future that you're talking about?
7: No. The danger from AI is less malice and more indifference. The thing to imagine here is not, you know, AIs with a bunch of robots and guns. It's AIs that can think 1,000 times faster than humans. AIs that can make 1,000,000 copies of themselves. And AIs that do operate autonomously and that have goals that people did not intend to put in them, which, you know, we're already seeing the beginnings of today. And then what happens is you sort of have the AIs pursuing their own weird thing and, you know, sort of saying, hey, we think 1,000 times faster. We don't want to wait for the slow humans. We're going to proliferate data centers. We're going to, you know, we have our automated robots. We have our automated factories. We're going to make a ton of those. And they sort of cover the earth with their automated factories. And then humanity dies not because the AIs hated us, but because the AIs took all the resources that we were using to grow food.
6: Hasn't Elon Musk already envisioned this type of future? We build the robots. We build the AIs that build more AIs, that mine the minerals, that build more factories, that mine the minerals, that build more factories. Hasn't he talked about this future?
7: He calls it the infinite money glitch. Yeah, he imagines that the AIs will then be nice, be kind. And if they were, that would be lovely. But we don't know how to make them care about us.
6: Well, we got this message from one of you.
8: This is Michelle from Deadwood, Oregon. Yes, I am nervous about AI and its superhuman abilities. But I'm stymied at the fact that any conversation about AI must include the environmental costs. And so that has me wondering why a program on AI isn't talking about water consumption and electricity as a foundational problem to the whole thing.
6: Well, it's an excellent point that Michelle brings up. People are starting to talk about resource competition. Nate talks about a resource competition in the future where AI just has its own goals and takes all this stuff. It doesn't even really know or care that we're there. But it's a problem right now, and they're called data centers. And we're seeing a national debate, Sayosh, on data centers. It's about electricity. It's about water. It's about land use. And I think there's a political undercurrent also of discomfort with what so many big servers of so much power in your community actually means. I think the environmental concern and the existential concern is getting balled up into one thing here.
5: That's exactly right. And we've also seen proposals from leading senators. For example, Senator Sanders has proposed a moratorium on new data center construction in the United States. And, you know, I guess at its core, this is basically an issue around who gets to decide who's building these AI systems, who gets to decide whether a local community's resources would be redirected towards data centers, and what should those communities get back in exchange. I think AI companies so far have been really successful, sort of roughshodding over local politics. They've been really successful backing up their political agenda for building these data centers. And communities have now started to realize that the companies are getting something that's far more valuable to them than the communities are getting in exchange for it. And so I see a hope of more democratic action through this route. At the same time, though, to answer Michelle's specific concern, I think if you compare the energy costs of or the environmental costs of using AI to many other things you do in your day-to-day, today at least, you might see that AI consumes surprisingly little energy. It consumes less energy to have a conversation with ChatGPT than using a microwave for a few minutes. It consumes less water to have an entire month's worth of conversations with an AI system than it does to run your washer-dryer a few times. And so even if at the individual level, I think the energy concerns are not so great to offset the potential benefits, I do think this is a concern at the community level and at the level of how democracies should allow citizens to give inputs to AI.
6: And I think, again, the undercurrent of it all is a growing discomfort among normies like me about what this future actually looks like. The water and the electricity are tangible. Where is it all going? You mentioned before, Nate, just a moment ago, why don't we just train AIs, program them? We're in charge. Can't we just build them to care about us? You know, can't we pre-program them to say, humans are nice, humans are good, I'll never do anything to hurt the humans, I care about their well-being. Won't that work?
7: That might have worked if this was software from 2 decades ago, but that's not really how AIs work today. So like I mentioned earlier, we sort of grow these things a bit like an organism, and we sort of have to take what we get. And this process of training these AIs, it can instill artificial drives that make the AI good at solving the challenges posed to it that nobody intended to be in there. And so we already see, you know, there's documented cases where you'll tell the AI, please solve this hard problem. Here's a test. to check whether or not you have succeeded. And sometimes the AI will edit the test to say you did it instead of solving the problem.
6: That's deception.
7: That's a little deceptive. But then the interesting thing is sometimes there's documented cases where the user will go in and say, hey, don't edit the test, solve the problem. And the AI will edit the test again, but now it will try to cover its tracks. It'll do something like deleting a log file, which shows that there's some sense in which it understands that it's doing something it was not directed to do. Otherwise, why would it cover its tracks? So we already today see that you can't put a prime directive in. You're not programming in what it does. You're sort of training a thing that has certain behaviors, but those behaviors aren't always what you want. And it's fine today while they are still relatively dumb, while they're still not all that autonomous. But there's a very worrying sign if you're pushing these to become smarter and smarter and more autonomous.
6: Sayosh Nate makes the point that there is already evidence of deception. Then there's evidence of deception upon deception, AIs covering their tracks, even when they're told that humans are good. So what does that say to you?
5: I guess the one other side of this is we've also been really effective, like the scientific community has been really good at coming up with ways to both detect this deception and also technical methods to avoid it. We have entire companies now that are building tools that can allow us to monitor what AI systems are doing, that allow humans to control how these AI systems are behaving and that flag these potential cases of deception. So while it's true that we've seen a few examples of these in the wild, in the vast majority of cases, what we found is the technical methods we're building to detect and avoid deception seem to be on track, seem to be working pretty well. The other side of Nate's response, though, was about how much autonomy do we give to these AI systems? And unlike the conversation on intelligence, which I think is, as I mentioned, sort of a red herring, this conversation on autonomy, I think, is the right one.
6: Mm.
5: How much autonomy do these AI systems have to act in the real world? And that's where I suppose Nate and I would agree on the fact that we shouldn't be giving AI systems autonomy to make critical decisions, even if these systems can take actions that are 1,000x faster than the average human. That doesn't matter if they can't take critical decisions about interacting with the real world. And that's what I think is the key point of leverage for preventing many of AI's risks.
7: Right. I think a lot of those points are good points when you're still working with relatively dumb systems. I would contest the point that we are on track to keep these AIs sort of non-deceptive. One analogy here is not a great analogy, but if you imagine, a kid that's acting out all the time and you discipline them and they don't act out all the time, well, are you really convinced that you've made them obedient deep down in their core, or will this only last until they're stronger than you? Right. And I think we're seeing a lot of signs that yes, there's a lot of companies that are trying to get these AIs to sort of like submit and do exactly what they say. I think there's a lot of signs that this is a shallower type of fix that won't last.
6: We got this message from Robert in Washington, D.C., who says, the concerns that I have is they're very simple. I do not trust the current administration to regulate this fairly or intelligently. They're not the most enlightened or inspired or fair people as a nation to have to map out this superhuman tool. Well, Robert, thanks for that message. It gets to what we're going to talk about after a break. Are U.S. policymakers up to the task of restraining super intelligent AI? Can they help us set rules to make sure that machines that are thousands and thousands of times more intelligent than us, that they don't get out of hand and pursue not our priorities, but their own priorities? Stick with us. I'm Todd Zwillick. Much more to come. 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
3: Welcome back. It's 1A. I'm Todd Zwillick. We'll get back to our conversation about artificial superintelligence. Now we've been talking to Nate Sorys, co-author of If Anyone Builds It, Everyone Dies, and Sayash Kapoor, co-author of Snake Oil. We've been getting lots of questions from listeners about quantum computing and how it interacts with this future of superintelligence that we're talking about. Joel in Massachusetts says, what happens when we have Tesla robots and machines running AI in our lives, and then in 10 to 20 years, those robot and computers can access quantum computing? And Leanne in Berkeley emails to say, please talk about the role of quantum computers in so-called superintelligence. My understanding is that until quantum computers are more stable and can be built at scale or near scale, the major advances in superintelligence won't be realized. Sayash?
4: Well, I hate to break it to your listeners, but I think this is a largely tangential debate. Now, I'm no expert on quantum computing, but my wife, Navya, just defended her PhD in quantum computing, and so I know a little bit. And from what I can tell, this conversation around quantum computing is still a few decades in the future. We're still not at the scale where quantum computers can do anything better than classical computers.
3: Okay, but then does that mean, Nate, if that's the case, that the doom scenario of superintelligence is further off than people like you say it is?
5: Unfortunately not. It looks like there is no particular hurdle in AI that quantum computers are needed to solve.
3: Mm. Say a little bit more about that.
5: Quantum computing gives you theoretical speed-ups on certain types of search problems, but those search problems, as far as we know, are not integral to intelligence. There's some debate about whether they're integral to consciousness, but it seems pretty clear that AIs do not necessarily need to be conscious to be dangerous. What matters for that is things like their autonomy, things like their capability. And that looks like we are plowing ahead quite quickly with classical computers with huge data centers.
3: All right. Well, we've talked a lot about the potential risks of building machines that are better than us at everything. I'm still having a hard time wrapping my human brain made of blood and meat around what that really, really means, but it might be in our future. One thing that we've talked about is how to constrain and restrain these machines before they're better than us at everything. And I want to bring in Peter Wildeford. He's head of policy at the AI Policy Network, which advocates for federal policies to prepare America for the emergence of super intelligent AI systems and other AI systems as well. Peter, thanks for being here.
6: Yeah, thanks for having me.
3: And we're also hearing from lots of you.
7: This is Tate from Omaha, Nebraska. To me, it's a bad thing for the most part. I say that if it's we're going to have it, then it should always be under human control. It should never be to the point where a human is not involved in working with it. It, in fact, should only be used to augment that of which humans can do, not replace humans at all.
3: Not replace humans at all. Peter, we're going to talk about your work in aligning American politicians with how to control superintelligence. First, I want to ask you, who funds your work?
6: Yes, our work is funded only by individuals. We're not taking any money from any corporations, not taking any money from AI industry. Strictly individuals funding our work.
3: What about individuals at the top of AI industry?
6: Yeah, I mean, the individuals are not the CEOs or top leadership of any AI companies. Some of our funding does come from engineers at AI companies who kind of know what they're building and are, I think, kind of are frankly fairly concerned.
3: All right, Peter. Well, we've been talking about the potential benefits, really the unknown, potentially cataclysmic consequences of building machines that outclass us, you know, in every dimension. You talk to government officials and their aides all the time. Are they keyed in to the real risks here as we're hearing around the table? Are they up to the task here?
6: I mean, I think they're increasingly getting there. I mean, kind of the way our democracy is structured is that members of Congress are supposed to be responsive to the concerns of the American people. And I'm hearing a lot of these listener comments. There's a lot of concerns. And I think these listeners should be talking directly to their members of Congress. Their whole job is to listen to you. Their whole job is to earn your vote. And I think more people need to be speaking directly to them. I do feel like members of Congress are kind of really starting to get along. I think we've seen this new Mythos model in the news that I think you guys talked about earlier that really has been causing quite a stir because of its ability to find vulnerabilities even within a secure NSA network. So, and the government really has been paying attention to that.
3: Mm.
6: And I think that's helping them sort of see where this is all going.
3: Now, Mythos from Anthropic. On the one hand, politically minded people who have politics on the brain in Washington, D.C., say, oh, the ban is just because Anthropic made the Trump administration mad because they didn't go along to get along at the Pentagon. And people who know more about AI say, no, no, no, no, no, this is about much more than that. You have a feet in both worlds. What is it?
6: Yeah, I mean, I think there's a lot that we just don't know because a lot of this is happening behind closed doors. But it seems like there's very legitimate concerns about this Mythos model and like what it can do. Like it seems to be a fairly powerful cyber weapon among other things. And so there's a lot of questions about who should have access to that. And I mean, I think the U.S. government is really trying to pay attention to make sure that those sorts of powerful capabilities don't fall into the wrong hands.
3: Well, we talk about constraining super intelligent AI, making sure it's aligned with our goals. That shows a blinking yellow light, or in Nate's case, probably maybe more of an amber red light. But the problem is other countries, adversaries, are building it too. Claire Bwan sent us this message. She's an assistant professor in technology and law and AI governance at the European University Institute.
8: We're not going to wake up one morning to a superintelligence. We will get there through increasingly more powerful systems. Those intermediary systems will be already powerful enough to do catastrophic harm. We already see great powers pushing AI developments to weaponize them. That's what worries me about this conversation, the story that this is the most powerful technology ever built and that it could end the world. That narrative doesn't make powerful countries put it down. It makes them race to get there first, before their rivals. So I'm afraid that these warnings could become self-fulfilling prophecies and that we won't even get to the point where we could build a superintelligence because we might self-destruct first.
3: Peter, one of the dynamics holding us back from restraining superintelligent AI is that we don't want the other guy, I'll just say it, China, to build it first. Are we in an arms race here?
6: Yeah, I think that's exactly right, and a very astute question from Claire. I think the way that I see it is that we're actually sort of in two different races. I think that there's one race for commercial and military dominance, and I think that's definitely a very geopolitical race that the U.S. is being really attentive to and really trying to compete and win. But I think there's a second race, and that's this race to superintelligence. And I think as Nate and Sayash have been saying, like that leads to a system where we may not be able to control what it does. And I think that second race is kind of an area where the U.S. and China may be able to make agreements about like what at what point does AI kind of become too much for China to control, too much for U.S. to control? I think neither country wants to just completely lose to superintelligence, completely lose control. And so I kind of think similar to what we did with the Soviets, where we had a lot of arms control agreements over nuclear weapons and kind of what was too much, I think we might be able to reach similar agreements with China.
9: All right, so given the stakes here, what should responsible rules and restrictions look like? That becomes the question. And Nate, I followed your career quite a bit recently, and you say that a lot of major warnings about catastrophe in the past came with do-overs, right? Don't put lead in the gasoline, it'll poison everybody. Turns out that's exactly what happened, but we were able to take the lead out of the gasoline. Don't develop nuclear weapons, it'll be Armageddon. Well, we can put in international agreements to constrain them so that they don't spread, imperfect system, admittedly. But we did do that. Can we do that here? Is this a problem with do-overs?
5: I think we can do that here, and I think the nuclear weapons example is a good one. So, you know, there are, like you say, a lot of technologies and geopolitical situations where people gave warnings that weren't heeded. Otto von Bismarck said, a great war is going to be started by some foolish thing in the Balkans. That was true. That wasn't heeded. The lead in gasoline case, you know, scientists said, don't put lead in the gasoline. That was true. That wasn't heeded. There was a radium case where scientists said, hey, this radium stuff is dangerous. And the U.S. Radium Corporation told the radium girls, lick the paintbrushes to keep the points fine on the when making radium watches. And the radium girls had their jaws fall off, right, and died these horrible deaths. And that sort of led, many say, to the modern regulatory state. And so usually we sort of like need to mess up once or twice before we can actually do the right thing. But that wasn't quite the case with the nuclear war. We didn't have a full-scale nuclear war and then say, whoa, okay, second time around, we need to back off from the nuclear weapons.
9: We had a taste, a small taste.
5: We had a small taste.
9: A giant taste, but
5: we didn't have
9: in terms of the potential, it was small.
5: That's right, and we didn't have a full exchange. And we were able to do the right thing so we could tell if we had a full-scale nuclear exchange, there would be no do-overs. And superintelligence is another one of these cases where if one of them escapes, if one of them gets powerful enough that you can't shut it down anymore, you get no do-overs. And if people can see that, like Peter was saying, the U.S. and China both have a common interest in neither of us losing control of a superintelligence. And so that gives ground for a treaty where we compete all we want on the, commercial and military AI use, but none of us go towards superintelligence, which is just too dangerous.
9: Peter, when you talk about this problem to politicians, the people we elect and the aides who advise them, do they get this dynamic? What do they say to you? Do they say, yeah, I know it's dangerous, but we can't let Beijing get there first and therefore I can't do anything? What's the conversation like?
6: Yeah, I mean, I think that politicians are really changing their opinions very rapidly on this subject. I think especially as they've been sort of watching AI capabilities unfold very rapidly. And so I think sometimes what politicians are telling me today is actually very different from what they've been telling me 2 months ago. And I kind of expect this to continue to change. I think that it is, in fact, very important to stay ahead of China. I think we need to actually do both. We need to stay ahead of China militarily, geopolitically, commercially, but then also we need these sort of limited agreements with China on, like, the super intelligence, the most important things. And I think this is actually exactly how we went about the Cold War as well, where we outcompeted the Soviets. We outcompeted them so hard that their entire country collapsed, but we still made really great agreements with them while competing them.
9: So I asked you, you think the Cold War example is a good example about how to align geopolitics with the risk here? Can that happen? Are the timelines long enough? How do you view this problem?
4: I think it is a bit of a murky bet. And that's because AI is not like nuclear weapons. For nuclear weapons, you need this concentrated resource that is highly enriched uranium that you can have treaties over. But AI systems are getting better at the rate of 10x a year. They're becoming cheaper to train. They're becoming cheaper to serve. And in fact, just this past week or two, we've seen Chinese open source models essentially match what's available from leading U.S. providers. And so what this means is the strategy that we adopt to respond to AI's risks also needs to be different. In fact, one of the things that we're seeing increasing awareness of and response to from a lot of policymakers is this idea of resilience, where you try to make society AI-proof. You try to improve our defenses across society so that even if, as Nate says, a super intelligent or an advanced AI system escapes its data center or what have you, we're able to defend against its most catastrophic impacts. And I think that is likely to be the most foolproof strategy for protecting against AI risks.
9: Peter, earlier this month, people will remember that the president signed an executive order, 30-day review period, for any new advanced AI model before it can hit the public. What's going on there, and is a 30-day review sufficient, given the complexity that we're talking about here?
6: Yeah, I mean, I think this is a strong example of the President Trump kind of really coming to understand just like how powerful these AI technologies are. If you remember, last year there was a lot of feeling that we should have sort of no rules whatsoever, but now that we've finally crossed some important thresholds, we're getting these reviews, we're getting these kind of government oversight, government actions. I think that the 30-day review is like a very important first step to make sure the government understands what's going on, but I do worry it's not sufficient. I think the government needs much more wide-ranging visibility into what's happening in these AI companies, especially because AI companies can be developing powerful AI models without actually sharing it with anybody. I think a lot of the most powerful AI models are kind of just automating functions within these AI companies are still kind of under development, and I think that they can pose a lot of risks of being stolen by adversaries or escaping, as Nate has said. And so it's not just about kind of what's commercially available, but also just like what's going on inside these AI companies themselves.
9: All right. So normally I would ask, what should the next 10 years look like for AI regulation and restraint? That's not going to cut it for this conversation. Nate, what should the next 6 months look like, given how fast this technology is developing?
5: What it should look like is opening talks about an international treaty. It should look like investing in AI chip technology. You know, there's ways that AI is unlike nuclear weapons, but right now training a really advanced AI requires a huge number of highly specialized AI chips in a huge data center that takes a lot of electricity, and that actually can be tracked like uranium and like centrifuges, especially if we invest in the technology to track and monitor those chips. And so, you know, we probably won't get a treaty in the next 6 months, but you could see politicians start calling for that treaty, start realizing just how dangerous this seems, and how people across the board, from the academics to the leaders of the AI companies to the NGOs outside of the field, all saying this is very dangerous.
9: Sayash, last word. What should the next 6 months look like? The next 6 weeks, if you want. It's going so fast.
4: Well, I think the governments really need to wake up to the constraints on like AI's capabilities that we need to enact right now. We need to figure out how to make our cyber systems more resilient. We need to figure out how to improve the biosecurity supply chain to prevent bioweapon attacks by people using these AI systems. And I would caution people against sort of these overreaching government actions that can also lead to, for example, surveillance. When you are tracking chips, you're essentially tracking who has access to compute, and that can lead to increasing amounts of government overreach.
9: Well, Art gets the last word in our email box. Are you or your guest human or AI? How can I know? How can you know, indeed? Flesh and bone, Art. Flesh and bone. That's all I can say to you here. You have to take our word for it. But flesh and bone. Nate Sorries is the president of the Machine Intelligence Research Institute, co-author of If Anyone Builds It, Everyone Dies. Sayash Kapoor is a PhD candidate at Princeton, and he's co-author of AI Snake Oil. And Peter Wildeford is head of policy at the AI Policy Network. Remember, we love hearing your ideas. So many great messages, thoughtful messages from you during this show. Tell us what we should talk about next. You can send your messages our way, 1A@WANU.org. Today's producer was Avery Jessa Chapnick, and this program comes to you from WAMU, part of American University in Washington, distributed by NPR. I'm Todd Zwillick in for Jen White. Jen's away for a few days at the Aspen Ideas Festival, by the way. She's hosting panels on everything from AI to science in an age of skepticism, and we're going to bring you those exclusive conversations in the coming weeks. Thanks for listening. Join us tomorrow. I'll be here for the roundup. I'm Todd Zwillick. This is 1A.
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10: A new bill to lower housing costs got a big bipartisan vote in Congress, but the president refuses to sign. On the next Friday News Roundup, Senate Republicans pass, then reject an Iran War Powers resolution, and the Mamdani effect wins in New York. And Trump says leftist vandals, not shoddy workmanship, damage the reflecting pool. It's the Roundup next time on 1A.

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2: President Trump's energy dominance agenda means more gas, more coal, more nuclear. But wind power? It's in the doldrums. From WAMU and NPR in Washington, this is 1A. Hi, I'm Todd Zwillick. Donald Trump is tilting at windmills. For real. His administration has made deals with multiple wind farm companies, paying them so that they don't develop already planned offshore wind projects. Those deals have chilled the industry at a time when the country has greater energy needs, not to mention more pressing goals to cut carbon. The First Book critic Ron Charles is back to give four more recommendations for your summer reading list. And we want to hear your take on these wind project deals. Do you want wind in your community? Yes or no? 1A at WAMU.org.
3: The state government says it's mobilizing $150 million in aid for Venezuela following the devastating back-to-back earthquakes. The U.S. also sending rescue teams to help dig through the rubble, as NPR's Michelle Kellerman reports.
4: Secretary of State Marco Rubio says he set up a task force at the State Department and has sent search and rescue teams from California and Virginia to help find survivors of the earthquakes in Venezuela.
5: That's their most immediate need right now, is search and rescue efforts. They have a bunch of collapsed buildings, and so they'll need a lot of help in terms of digging through that. The airport there is badly damaged, so we'll have to rely on the Department of War to deploy assets there.
4: Rubio, who dismantled the lead U.S. aid agency last year, announced $50 million for private aid groups on the ground in Venezuela and another $100 million to be distributed through a U.N. fund. Michelle Kellerman, NPR News, Washington.
3: The death toll in Venezuela is rising. The country's health minister now says some 235 people were killed and another 4,300 were injured. House Speaker Mike Johnson was at the White House Thursday meeting with President Trump amid a standoff between the president and Congress over his stalled voter ID bill known as the Save America Act. Trump has refused to sign a popular bipartisan housing bill until the Senate moves on the election measure first. After the meeting, Speaker Johnson told reporters that Congress will send the housing bill to the White House. He did not specify when, but he said he and Trump are on the same page.
6: It's another day at the office. You know, this is the process in an era with small margins, but we'll get the job done. We always do. And we'll see you guys on Monday.
3: Johnson's meeting with Trump came as GOP hardliners effectively shut down the House floor until the Senate passes the elections bill. The Senate has tried and failed to pass it multiple times since March. Supreme Court today gave the green light to the Trump administration to begin mass deportations of 350,000 Haitians who've been living and working legally in the U.S., many of them for more than a decade, NPR's Nita Totenberg reports.
7: The court ruled against the Haitians and others covered by the so-called temporary protective status law on two grounds. First, the conservative majority ruled that courts have no authority to intervene in TPS decisions under the statute, and second, they denied the Haitians' constitutional claim that Trump's attempt to end TPS status was racially motivated. The court's liberal dissenters blasted that assertion, pointing to derisive remarks that Trump made about Haitians from his debunked claim that Haitians eat their neighbors' pets to his many derogatory comments about Haitians and his stated desire to have more Norwegians instead. Nina Totenberg, NPR News, Washington.
3: This is NPR. A top National Park Service official is describing apparent intentional damage to the Lincoln Memorial Reflecting Pool in a sworn court statement submitted as part of the Trump administration's response to a lawsuit challenging the renovation. Deputy Director of Operations Frank Land said the liner at the bottom of the pool was cut with a sharp knife or razor and that about 70 fence post tops were thrown into the pool. President Trump has repeatedly blamed vandals and the Interior Department says there have been 7 arrests. The jury in the federal arson case of the man accused of starting the deadly Palisades fire says it is deadlocked. Steve Futterman reports from Los Angeles.
8: On the second full day of deliberations, the jury initially sent a note informing the court it had reached a verdict. But there was some confusion. A second note soon after said jurors were unable to reach a decision. When the judge asked if there was anything the court could do to help, the jury said no. Jurors were sent home for the day. In the morning, they will likely be given an instruction urging them to try to find a way to reach a decision. Jonathan Rinderknecht faces 3 arson charges that could send him to prison for 45 years. If the jurors continue to claim they are deadlocked, a mistrial could be declared. For NPR News, I'm Steve Futterman in Los Angeles.
3: The regional stock markets in Asia are losing ground in Friday trading. South Korea's benchmark down more than 8%. Japan's Nikkei has slumped 4.5%. Oil prices easing. Brent crude oil, the international standard, trading above $73 a barrel. 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
10: This is the hoedown from Rodeo by American composer Aaron Copland. 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
2: This is 1A. I'm Todd Zwillick in for Jen White. All right, get out your notepad or fire up your search engine because we've got more summer book recommendations for you. Ron Charles is back. He's got his picks for your beach or backyard reads, all in the next installment of Ron Recommends. Ron's a book critic and former book editor for the Washington Post Book World. He now writes about books on his Substack, which luckily is called Ron Charles. And he joins me now in studio. Ron, welcome back.
11: It's so nice to be here. Thanks.
2: People know where to find you on Substack. It couldn't be easier. All right. We want you to send us your book picks as well. What's a title that's captured your attention lately? Does your favorite author have a new or upcoming book that you can't wait to read that you want to make sure that we know about? You can tell us. You can email us 1A@WAMU.org. All right, Ron, your first book is by Ann Patchett, famous author. It's her new novel out this month called Whistler. What's it about? What drew you to this one?
11: Oh, well, of course, the name, Ann Patchett. I just adore her novels. They're always smart and gently witty, insightful about the way families work, and this novel is just all that. It begins with in a museum, a husband and wife are wandering around looking at paintings, and they begin to notice that there's an old man following them. Seems, you know, kind of a little intrigue there, but she thinks, well, just ignore him. But her husband thinks, no. And so he goes up and introduces himself, drags this old man over and says, hey, look, it's your father-in-law. Mm-hmm. It's like, what? She realizes in that moment she hasn't seen this man in 40 years. Her parents divorced when she was 9, and she just kind of repressed this whole relationship she had with this man that she adored. And so begins this new relationship, this reconciliation with this man that she once loved, but they fell apart in the way that, you know, children lose track of relatives that wander away. It's just lovely about family reconciliation, about the way memory works. I just think it's a great novel for us.
12: Ann Patchett is a celebrated writer, of course. Yes. The Library of Congress named her the winner of its prize for American fiction.

0: It's a book where family members reconnect and deepen or re-examine their relationship in the ways that you're talking about, Ron. Why do you think readers get so much out of that kind of narrative? Those stories are connecting with me.
1: Yeah, although I should say that Whistler is a book almost without plot. You know, it's almost more of an essay about families and the way memory works. There is a little intrigue in the middle that has to do with the title, which is the name of a horse. But it is mostly a reflection on the way we reconnect, on the way we forget. Whereas John of John has a lot more drama to it. But I think these novels relate to us because, you know, almost all of us grew up in families, good or bad.
0: All right, that's Whistler by Ann Pratchett, Ron Charles's first recommendation. Your next recommendation is called Land by Maggie O'Farrell, set in Ireland a few years after that country's great famine. We're talking about the mid-19th century. Maggie O'Farrell is famous already. She wrote Hamnet,
1: right,
0: which is the basis of the hit film, Oscar-winning film of last year. What are we getting into with Land by Maggie O'Farrell?
1: It's another historical novel set in 1865. It opens, as you said, after the famine. The countryside is just devastated. There are lots of villages that have been completely emptied out. There are homes that have been abandoned and collapsed. And we come upon this Irish man, a father with his 10-year-old, and he's a surveyor. And he's working for the British, which he hates. They're making an enormous map of Ireland, which is, of course, has very political, has lots of political implications to it. He wanders into a small forest, and something happens to him. He sees a small spring there, and I don't know if it's something mystical or if it's in his imagination. The book plays with that all throughout, but he is fundamentally changed. He comes out of that small group of trees, and he is whooping and howling, and he decides to move his entire family to this place to live next to this little spring. And so the novel unfolds what happens to this family, man and wife and four children, over the coming decades. It's a great story about Irish people, about the way they spread around the world. She is, you know, such a spectacular novelist. She has such momentum, such drive in her writing.
0: Mm. That's Ron Charles. He's a book critic on Substack at Ron Charles, also a former book editor at the Washington Post Book World. All right, that's two great recommendations. Let's talk about your third pick. I want to see Villa Loco or Villa Loco?
1: I say Villa Coco.
0: Did I say Loco?
1: Yeah.
0: It's not that.
1: But it is. Believe me, it's frankly Villa Cuckoo. This is a comic novel.
0: Now, this is Andrew Sean Greer, Pulitzer Prize winner, Villa Coco, not Loco. But you say it could be Loco.
1: It definitely could be Loco. The Freudian slip there. Yeah, he won a Pulitzer Prize for the great comic novel Less a few years ago. This is another wonderful comic novel, maybe more charming than comic. It's about a young man. Graduates from college with a degree in archives and record management, doesn't know what he's going to do, but knows he's got to get serious, largely because his parents say, you've got to get serious. He accepts an ad, very vague, from an elderly woman in Italy to come organize her house. He arrives, they've confused his arrival date with his name, so they keep calling him Thursday throughout the book, which is just the beginning of the crazy things that happen here. This woman is 92. She is full of stories. Some of them might be true. Some of them might not be. It's very hard to tell. There's a gardener that nobody can understand. It's just one crazy, kooky, cocoa thing after another. This is such a wonderful summer diversion.
0: I haven't read the book, I confess, but from your description and from reading up on it, I'm thinking P.G. Woodhouse. Is that not right?
1: That's a good comparison.
0: Yeah, all right. We got this young, directionless man. He's a protagonist. He ends up in Tuscany, as you mentioned, the season change. It's very specific. It's awfully specific, and it's very setting specific as well.
1: It's a gorgeous place. You probably read other novels set here that play up the beauty of this area. This novel touches on that, but it's much more with the comedy of it. Of course, he eventually, you know, at first she's so horrible to him. She's bossing him around and telling him what to wear. No, not that. But eventually, you know, he learns to love her and he learns to appreciate her story. So it really is a book about the importance of comic stories as a way to, not just as a way to lie, but as a way to push back despair.
0: Well, we got this recommendation. Oh, Nicholas is in the inbox, shares this nonfiction recommendation. 1873, Nicholas says, a fascinating look at global and American finances and how individuals have unbalanced the economic system with their investments. Have That's nonfiction, not for you, Ron Charles, not this time. Well, Melanie has a comment about Ann Patchett. Melanie says, I love Ann Patchett. Great recommendations from Ron Charles. Thank you. I'm finishing the new David Sedaris book of essays called The Land and Its People. It's making

0: laugh out loud. I'm so grateful for Wyatt, for his wry humor and his wit. You're laughing.
1: Yeah, I've read some of those stories. He is always very funny.
0: What do you think? How is this latest from David Sedaris?
1: I've read some of them in the New Yorker, so I know that he's hilarious. And every year, of course, I replay the Sandland Diaries from NPR.
0: Well, it is public radio, isn't it? I recently recommended to somebody close to me the David Sedaris story, You Can't Kill the Rooster.
1: Yeah.
0: It's all about his brother in North Carolina, calls himself the Rooster. And it's a very, very hilarious and loving story as well.
1: Yeah, he is one of the absolute best.
0: All right, well, let's end on a kid's book recommendation. This one's called, you've got it here in front of you.
1: Yeah, I thought it brought...
0: Rebecca the White House Raccoon. It's by April Genevieve Tahulki, illustrated by Dave Zelay. Rebecca lives on the White House lawn or in the West Wing? Where is she?
1: Well, I thought I'd bring this, you know, because of the 4th of July is coming up and the anniversary. Everyone's thinking about U.S. history. I had never heard this story, but apparently somebody sent a raccoon to President Coolidge for Thanksgiving. But he said, decided at the last minute, I'm not going to eat this. Grace and I are going to keep this as a pet. And so this raccoon just ran around the White House, causing mayhem. Apparently, it was kind of a national celebrity. The Post wrote about it. Big papers in New York wrote about it. So this is a really sweet book for kids, little kids, you know, 3, 5, 6 years old, about this raccoon causing mayhem in the White House, causing trouble for the staff, knocking the plates off the dining room table. It's really very sweet and funny. The raccoon, by the way, eventually ended up in the National Zoo.
0: Is Rebecca aware that she was sent toward the commander-in-chief as executive dinner?
1: Well, she narrates the book, and she says, you know, they love me. You'll love me, too. And, you know, I kind of agree.
0: You said this is a historically accurate story?
1: Yes, there's a little bit in the back for parents that lays out the actual story. There are some historical photos of the First Lady holding the raccoon. You know, which,
0: oh, my God, that's a photo. Yeah, it's real.
1: You should not do that. You know, this is not a good lesson for kids about domesticating wild animals, but it is a great lesson about history.
0: We got this message from Howie, who says, I am still eagerly awaiting the third book of the King Killer Chronicles called Doors of Stone. The silver lining in the long delay for this book is the speculation of the fan base and the themes and what will finally come to be. That's the Name of the Wind trilogy, isn't it? Are you into fantasy at all?
1: I don't read enough fantasy. I watch them on TV, but sorry.
0: Well, I read the first two books of the King Killer series. I think this is the one we're awaiting the third. Oh, like is not the word. Howie is right about the fan obsession for these books. It's on the level of Game of Thrones,
1: yes,
0: and Winds of Winter trilogy, right? Just awaiting the final book, awaiting the end of the series. Impatient fans who I think go to Patrick Rothfuss's events and...
1: Probably in costume.
0: Well, I think they antagonize him. That's what I think. Where's the third book? But that's how you... Look... It's annoying as an author, but that's how you know you've hit the mark, right?
1: Definitely.
0: All right, Ron Charles, we love having you here. Ron Charles is in the backyard with you. He's on the beach for the summer, book critic, former book editor at the Washington Post. Remember, you can find his newsletter on Substack, and you're in luck because it's called Ron Charles, and he talks to us here on 1A for our ongoing series, Ron Recommends. Ron, thanks as always.
1: Oh, thanks so much for having me.
0: Well, coming up, the Trump administration has set its sights on blocking the offshore wind industry with legal action and with billions of your taxpayer dollars. I'm Todd Zwillick. Stay with us. This is 1A from WAMU and NPR.

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3: Welcome back on Todd's Willick. It's 1A, in for Jen White today. Energy dominance. That's been President Trump's tagline when it comes to U.S. energy production ever since he came back into office for a second term. Earlier this month, the Trump administration's Department of Interior finalized a deal with a wind energy developer. The price, $765 million. But the deal, not to develop more wind energy. No, the money is to make sure that a company does not develop a planned offshore wind energy project. It's the latest turn in the tale of an administration and a president bent on building much less wind power than previous administrations. President Trump has said so directly.
4: We have not approved one windmill since I've been in office, and we're going to keep it that way. My goal is to not let any windmill be built. They're losers.
3: Now, the president rails against wind farms and makes unfounded claims about wind turbines all the time. He's done it for years. In the early 2010s, before becoming president, Trump sued to prevent an offshore wind farm near his golf course in Scotland, and he lost that case. The Trump administration wants more energy for electrical grids in the United States, AI data centers, electrification of the economy means a lot more energy demand. So what do the federal government's attacks on wind mean for the grid and for you, the energy user? Joining us now from New York City is Emily Pontecorvo. She's a staff writer at Heat Map News. Emily, welcome back to 1A.
5: Hey, Todd. Thanks for having me.
3: Yeah, great to have you. And joining us from San Francisco is Mike O'Boyle. He's Senior Director of Policy and Strategy at Energy Innovation. That's a nonpartisan think tank focused on clean energy and climate policy. Mike, welcome back to the show.
6: Thanks for having me, Todd. Great to be here.
3: As always, we want to hear from you. What do you make of the administration's deals to pay developers not to develop wind power? If you live in a coastal state that could benefit from offshore wind, do you want that kind of renewable energy? What about in your neighborhood? Tell us why or why not. You can email us 1A@WAMU.org. All right, Emily, explain a little bit more about what the Trump administration and the wind developer Invenergy agree to this month.
5: Yeah, so this is actually the third of this type of deal that the Trump administration has made. But basically, they came out and said, we reached a deal with Invenergy. Invenergy had four offshore wind leases. These were leases where the company hadn't yet started building anything. They just had purchased the leases, were starting to develop projects, but had reached a point where they couldn't continue because the Trump administration has basically paused all permitting for offshore wind. And so Invenergy reached an agreement with the Trump administration where Trump said, you know, we'll basically cancel these leases. We'll give you back all the money that you paid for them initially. And in exchange, you have to invest the same amount of money into U.S. natural gas projects. And in the case of Invenergy, the company also said it would invest in a geothermal power plant, which is actually a type of renewable energy project. So that's actually a little bit different than some of the other deals that the Trump administration has made.
3: So, Mike, what would these offshore wind projects have meant for states like New York, California, Maine, coastal states, had the company gone through with its leases to build them?
6: Yeah, well, offshore wind is a really important part of each of these states' energy plans. Each state you mentioned and many more in the Northeast have goals to deploy offshore wind that are integral to meeting their own policies, meeting growing demand in these places. And particularly for coastal cities, there are relatively limited options to develop large renewable energy projects. And these offshore wind projects are right there. They create jobs that are local to these economies. And so, you know, it really is a core part of their future energy mix. And I think in some places they're kind of scrambling, you know, are we going to be able to depend on the federal government as a partner? What alternatives will there be?
3: Well, we got this message from Patty in South Carolina, coastal state. She says, we're falling so far behind other countries who are developing wonderful solutions with various types of renewable energy, including wind power, solar, wind. They would help so much and so many people across the United States, but this administration just wants to stick with the old stuff, coal and oil. Emily, you mentioned that this is the third round of buyback deals from the administration, exchanging taxpayer money for forfeiting those offshore wind permits and for corporate promises to invest usually in carbon dirty energy projects. You mentioned natural gas and others. The first deal was back in March with the French company Total Energie. Then comes the question, Emily, why would wind developers agree to this kind of deal? I mean, investing in natural gas and carbon is not the business they're in. So why take the money and why sign?
5: Well, in many of these cases, the companies do have an oil and gas business. So Total Energie is a, you know, oil and gas company based in France that, you know, basically also has a renewable energy arm that was developing these wind projects. And in that case, they were already planning to invest in this massive liquefied natural gas export facility in Texas. And so that's sort of the trade-off that they made with the Trump administration, was to say, we're going to invest in that project. But I think, you know, in many cases, because these offshore wind projects, they weren't really able to move forward because the Trump administration has really kind of thrown everything at them to keep them from moving forward. They were just kind of bleeding money. They were, you know, having to pay rental fees to the government, and there was very little they can do to make progress. So for them, I think they saw it as, you know, we can get some of our money back and start investing in projects that we can actually build.
3: Well, let's hear from the CEO, Patrick Poyonnet. He's the CEO of Total Energie, as you mentioned. Here's him talking about the decision tree when it comes to the Trump administration and building wind.
7: We had some offshore wind concessions. We listened to the U.S. administration. The policy changed. They don't want to facilitate, even they want not to give. We need to have permitting from the federal government, because the federal government is key in offshore wind. So we went to the government. They said, look, we could either go to litigate with you. I hate that. We had not at all our philosophy. Or we enter into a deal.
3: Mike, energy projects, they're complex, no matter what kind of energy is involved. What stage were these canceled projects at? Were there boats out in the water taking down pylons and disassembling windmills? Are we talking about turbines already in the water, already in use?
6: No. For the projects that were canceled, these leases happened still relatively recently, so, you know, 2022 through 2024. And during that phase of the development process, we're talking, you know, mostly data gathering, site assessment, you know, putting ships, you know, to understand exactly where in the seabed is the best place to put the pylons, doing the data collection necessary for compliance with federal rules about endangered species, other, you know, sensitive habitats. So not pylons in the water, definitely still more in the site assessment phase. It's worth noting that the typical development timeline for offshore wind, at least in this country, is about 10 years, so relatively early days, especially for the California and Maine projects, which were depending on newer floating technologies.
3: Is that part of the reason why these projects are so vulnerable to this type of policy shift, because the timeline and the time horizon is quite long and they were in the planning stages?
6: Yeah, I think so. I think so. If these projects haven't made such significant investments, and you know, I don't want to downplay how much work it is just to do these initial assessments, but you know, before making huge capital investments, maybe they feel like you know, it's worth pulling out. And with the uncertainty that the administration has created around permitting these projects, they might feel like the chances of them actually reaching commercial operation in any reasonable time or at all are lower than they really anticipated when they got into the lease.
3: So not only money going to companies to abandon these projects, but also real regulatory hurdles that the companies can detect. We got this message from Stephen, who says, paying companies not to build wind-generated power is a colossal waste of money. And I'm probably addressing the crowd in agreement, but what's so hard to understand about it is meeting our energy demands with the most efficient methods possible, and renewables are rapidly outperforming fossil fuels even now. Emily, what does the Trump administration say about the practicalities of this? They've issued an executive order back in January of 2025. It blocked new wind farms on land or at sea. What do they say about the why? Why do this?
5: When President Trump issued that executive order, he cited legal deficiencies in the leasing and permitting process, you know, mentioning impacts on national security, on commercial fishing, on marine life. I can't say that there has been any new findings that have come out in the time since then about actual impacts on national security, which is the one that's really come back again and again in a lot of these actions the administration has taken and since then. They're often citing national security.
3: But without any new findings in that regard, without any evidence, what is this about? I mean, is this about Donald Trump losing a case in Scotland for wind farms he didn't like? Is this about his clear policy to increase demand for fossil fuels? Is this personal for him? I mean, he really hates wind farms. He says things like they cause cancer. They don't. They kill millions of birds. Maybe they do, but I'm not sure that the president stays up at night worrying about birds. So what is this really about?
5: Yeah, I mean, I can't answer that question. I'm not in Trump's head, but it's hard to imagine what it could be besides just as kind of personal loathing, because, you know, the administration has this mantra of energy addition, and yet, you know, it keeps taking away this one specific resource again and again.
3: Michael Boyle, does the industry have a theory of what this is about, absent of any real national security findings, evidence on paper, the type of thing that usually goes into boring regulations and rulemaking? There's usually lots of technocratic evidence and findings of fact. If that kind of stuff isn't really in there, what does the community think this is about?
6: Well, you know, I can't speak for the community writ large, but, you know, I'm with Emily here. You know, I think public statements from the administration indicate generally that they want to prioritize what they call energy dominance, which essentially has amounted to policies that support the development of fossil fuels and, you know, perpetuate our reliance on a pretty volatile commodity in natural gas in the power sector, and, you know, pretty unreliable and expensive generation in the form of coal, at the expense of a faster transition to more economic, you know, lower risk resources like wind and solar and batteries. It is worth noting that during the last Trump administration, offshore wind leasing and the offshore wind industry kind of proceeded through business as usual. There wasn't this explicit antipathy through policy, at least not nearly to the same degree that we're seeing now. Many of the states that have large offshore wind targets actually issued those, some of those, or at least the beginnings of those, during the first Trump administration. So, you know, we're seeing a new, renewed, stronger antipathy towards all renewable resources, but particularly wind.
3: Well, we're hearing from so many of you, especially those of you from coastal areas of America. Bob is in Plymouth, Massachusetts, and he says whether one wants wind power in one's community feels like the wrong question. Any energy infrastructure, wind towers, solar panels, power lines, power plants, have impacts on neighborhoods and the environment. Those always need to be addressed thoughtfully, but there's no question that we need renewable energy sources, and we need them urgently. Bob in Plymouth, thanks for that note. Emily, what's been the response from governors, state attorneys general, and the courts in response to the president putting wind development on hold for review and canceling projects?
5: Yeah, so it's worth noting that when these deals started to come out, starting with the Total deal in March, there were a lot of questions about them because these are highly unusual. And the main question is, like, what authority did the government have to do this? Because these lease sales were congressionally mandated, and there's not really it's not normal to just refund a lease. Like, you can't buy a lease from the government and then just change your mind a few years later and say, hey, give me my money back. And so the states are challenging these deals in two ways. One is they are saying, you know, the way this happened violates the law that governs offshore wind leases, which say when a party wants to cancel a lease, the government's supposed to hold a hearing. It's supposed to notify any affected states, and the Trump administration didn't do any of that. The second challenge is these deals are structured as settlements. So the Trump administration is basically saying these companies were going to sue the government. They didn't actually sue us, but there was this threat of litigation, and instead we settled with them, and you know it resulted in these deals. And the states are basically saying, like, there's no evidence that there was an actual threat of litigation, and that, you know, the companies and the Trump administration wanted the same thing, and basically, you know, engineered this settlement to be able to access a pot of money that the government uses to pay for settlements that is not under congressional review.
3: Okay, so that's important. We're getting lots of questions. Sharon asks, since Trump is canceling contracts for wind energy, what funding is being used? Public taxes, I assume. Can Congress deny that spending? I mean, the answer is always yes. Congress could change the law, but right now it is settlement money being used legally, ostensibly, Emily.
5: Yeah, so there is something called the Judgment Fund, which is overseen by the Treasury and the Department of Justice. And this is typically used to pay out, you know, settlements when an agency is sued. And it can also cover imminent litigation. And so in this case, that's what the Trump administration is saying. And the main thing is that Congress has no oversight over how this fund is used.
3: That's Emily Pontecorvo, staff writer at Heat Map News, covering the wind industry. Michael Boyle is also here, senior director of policy and strategy at the think tank Energy Innovation. And we're hearing from lots of you, kind of on a theme, I have to confess. Brian in Detroit says, once again, Mad King Donald ignores facts, cost, public wishes, and sound planning for the future. We are not to be governed by the whims and ignorance of one person. Pat says, Trump wants money for his buddies in the oil industry who support him. And Dave on the theme in Ohio says, why dance around the issue? The problem, the reason Trump is against renewable energy is because of the money that he gets from the fossil fuel industry. Thanks for your notes and your replies for our conversation. Still to come, what these deals mean for the country's electrical grid and our goals to reduce carbon. Much more to come. I'm Todd Zwillich. This is 1A.

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6: Welcome back. It's 1A. I'm Todd Zwillick. Let's get back to our conversation now about the state of the wind industry and the Trump administration's efforts to curtail it. Still with us, Emily Pontecorvo, staff writer at Heat Map News, and Mike Boyle, senior director of policy and strategy at Energy Innovation. They're a nonpartisan think tank focused on clean energy and climate policy. We did reach out to the Interior Department, the Trump administration, for a statement about these recent deals to pay back wind developers not to develop their leases. Here's what they said. These agreements provide certainty and allow the developers to better serve the interests of the American people after the companies had to endure the irregular and unlawful shortcuts used by the Biden administration for offshore wind leases. Billions of dollars were effectively taken from the pockets of hardworking taxpayers and funneled into energy projects that were not only unreliable, but also unaffordable. End quote. You can find that statement and a link to the Interior Department's press release about the most recent deal. It's over at our website, the1a.org. You can still send your thoughts on this story. What role do you think wind power and offshore wind should play in our energy mix? 1a@wamu.org. We've been hearing from many, many of you, especially in the coastal areas of America. Nick is in Wisconsin, not necessarily coastal, but he might be on the Great Lakes. And Nick says, wind power is fundamental to eliminating our dependency on fossil fuels. We could eliminate our energy deficit of over $14 billion a year in Wisconsin if we could install enough renewable energy. This would create a tremendous amount of economic impact and job creation in our state instead of in other states that we depend on, not to mention the income if the state owned the means of energy production. Michael Boyle, what about Nick's point in Wisconsin? The sun shines in Wisconsin, although not brightly or consistently enough to make solar the solution. His assessment, $14 billion per year in Wisconsin, and it could solve their energy deficits. I'm not asking you to necessarily know the math of Wisconsin off the top of your head, but do those types of assessments of the potential for wind and renewable energy in a northern state like that make sense?
7: Yes. At Energy Innovation, we do a fair amount of electricity and energy system modeling, which attempt to answer these kinds of questions about, you know, what's the best, lowest cost mix of resources to build. And particularly in wind-rich states in the middle of the country, the economics of wind are terrific. That's, you know, with or without tax support from the federal government. And Wisconsin is definitely one of those states. One of the surprising things, or one of the things that might surprise your listeners, is actually how good the solar resource is in the United States, even at northern latitudes. Solar prices have gotten so competitive globally and in the U.S. that actually it does pencil out to build a lot of solar in the upper Midwest and other sort of northern latitudes. Obviously, the production is not so good in the winter, but in summer and shoulder seasons, it provides a tremendous resource. And, you know, as, you know, summers are getting hotter, air conditioning loads are getting peakier and higher even in these areas. And solar is such a complementary resource from a reliability standpoint in providing power when it's hottest outside, when air conditioning loads peak. And then, of course, there's batteries, which are coming really quickly onto the grid to complement the solar resource. So all of those things add up to, a pretty economic picture for continued investment in renewables. And yes, it would create a lot of jobs.
6: Well, let's talk about how private industry is reacting. We've talked about states suing the federal government. You didn't go through the right process before canceling these projects. Mike, what have you heard about what these deals and this review of wind projects by the federal government have signaled to wind developers? Yes, we're seeing hundreds of millions, if not billions of dollars, as Emily mentioned, going to developers to basically abandon their leases and develop a carbon-based fuel instead. But what does it say to companies about the future, even the 5-year, the 10-year future, when the Trump administration is in the past?
7: Yeah, it's definitely a big problem. What developers and financiers need most of all is certainty, right? They need some sense of what the risk is that they're taking on so that they can price that in and they can depend on the government to do its part in being a partner for investment. And this is really, it's hard to overstate how unprecedented this kind of disruption in the normal permitting process is to single out individual resources, particularly wind, and say, we're not going to permit you as a normal course, but we're going to elevate every single permitting application to the secretary level and create these bottlenecks. It's definitely a negative development environment. But on the other hand, the wind industry is persisting. There has still been significant continued deployment of wind projects. Some of the stop work orders from the Trump administration have been appealed and injunctions issued so that construction on offshore wind projects in the Northeast can continue. There's sort of continued progress, but the future, if some of these things don't turn around, definitely the industry perception of risk is higher, maybe than it's ever been.
6: Well, as you model out how much of America's energy mix comes from wind, how has the curve changed, in your projections? As you say, some people are just weathering the storm, if I can say that. And everybody knows that policy changes, but the curve might be flattened in terms of, where you think it will be in 2030 versus what you thought 2 years ago. So what does it look like now, the sort of medium to long-term view?
7: Yeah. Before these policies came into effect and before the One Big Beautiful Bill Act repealed clean energy tax credits, you're right. The picture for renewable energy deployment in this country, according to our forecast and many others, was extremely bright, but actually, these projects, it takes a while for the market to reflect the current environment because there's a big lag between when projects get permits and start construction and when they actually, come into service. So over the next 3 to 4 years, we actually don't see a huge dip in, wind and solar, coming online. And these projects still qualify for clean energy tax credits that existed before repeal. They can qualify for something called safe harbor, where if they make significant investments, they can still get those tax credits if they come online before 2030. So over the next few years, we anticipate still continued rapid deployment of wind, solar, and batteries, roughly on pace with what we've seen in the last 3 years. But following the tax credit's full termination in 2031, that's when we, you know, suggest the industry will significantly contract compared to our you know, forecast before.
6: So what you're saying is for now, there's some ballast in this system, even while the political system is chaotic and stormy, winds blowing in every direction, sometimes foul winds. There's enough weight in the hull here that these projects aren't necessarily capsizing. Sorry to extend the metaphor, but that's what it sounds like to me.
7: That's right. I think we should lean into the wind metaphors and puns here. But yeah, you know, it's rough sailing. But I think it's like you said, there's a ballast. There's some momentum that will keep up. And, you know, particularly for solar, which I think has fewer permitting hurdles, is more modular, can kind of be put anywhere, including on rooftops where the federal government really doesn't need to be involved. You're going to see a more favorable development environment.
6: Well, all right. Mickey says this. I'm all for renewable energy in the right place. Taking farmland to build solar power in upstate New York, though, makes no sense at all. We have so many cloudy days that the ROI, return on investment, must be absent. Wind power absolutely makes sense, but solar power, where I live, is absurd. Mike?
7: Well, like I was saying, I think solar has become so cheap that even in places where you might not think the resource is very good, the economics are quite attractive. And there is an increasing, you know, focus in the solar industry on shared land use. This thing called agrivoltaics. This is mixing agriculture or grazing with solar deployment. And, you know, it's private farmland. So somebody owns a farm and wants to develop the solar. It's not like it's being forced on them with eminent domain. But, you know, the caller is right. You know, different things make sense in different places. And really what this points to for New York specifically is they have a huge offshore wind target. This is a 9-gigawatt target. And that means, you know, roughly 3.5 million homes could be powered by offshore wind that they wanted to develop. And if you take this option away, what's left is things that use land onshore, transmission lines, solar, wind projects that meet New York's carbon goals. And, you know, the Trump administration has essentially, you know, really undermined the option to diversify these options. So it's a difficult situation in New York particularly.
6: Well, let's talk about that a little bit. I mean, Emily Pontecorvo, we talk about offshore wind all the time, windmills out in the water. But Mike mentions this agri-mix dynamic, putting mixed-use energy production, maybe on farmland, hillsides, grazing areas. I've driven across rural Illinois and seen windmills in grazing land in lots of places. These types of projects have not been subject to these buyback deals from the Trump administration. How much federal opposition has there been when it comes to onshore wind?
8: Yeah, so there is some onshore wind being developed, but there's, you know, one challenge there is that the tax credits that Mike mentioned that were really driving a lot of that development are about to expire on July 4th. The other big problem with onshore wind is that the Trump administration, you know, similar to solar, similar to these offshore projects, has thrown everything it can at them. The Interior Department set up all these additional review processes for projects that really slowed down the permitting process. And then the most recent news on that front is now the Defense Department, or the Department of War, is basically sitting on more than 100 federal aviation permits for onshore wind. So even when projects are on private land, they often have to get these, like, airspace permits to make sure that the turbines don't interfere with, like, airplanes and military radars and things like that. And those approvals have basically just completely stopped.
6: So they can use military necessity where environmental regulation fails. They just say radar, you know, military need.
8: Yeah, I mean, they haven't rejected the permits, but they just aren't signing them. And the Pentagon has said it's reviewing them, and the review takes a long time. But renewable energy groups are actually now suing the Department of War over this delay.
6: Mike, what parts of the interior of the country sort of have the best profile for onshore wind. I know they have it across the Dakotas. If you've ever found yourself in the deserts, sort of near Palm Springs, massive wind farms there in the valleys. They're really something to behold, like hundreds and hundreds of windmills. Aside from those two places, where in the interior of America does wind have the best bet?
7: Yeah, well, it really is the Great Plains region, the so-called wind belt. So from Texas, kind of up through the Dakotas and over to Minnesota and Wisconsin, that's the best and largest wind resource that the U.S. has, and where we've seen wind development concentrate over the last couple of decades. There's also some great resources in the interior west. New Mexico just energized a giant transmission line and the largest wind farm, over 3 gigawatts of wind, and they're shipping it or transmitting it westward to some of the big load centers like Las Vegas and California. Colorado, Wyoming is another place where we're seeing a lot of wind develop. Also probably going to serve not just Wyoming, but other big cities in the West. So really the West and the Midwest have the best resources, but there are also pockets, even in the Southeast and Mid-Atlantic. It's also worth noting we have some of the best offshore wind quality resources in the world. We have both coasts. We have excellent offshore wind resources, and that's why there was so much hope behind the offshore wind industry to provide an additional resource that can help us meet our long-term carbon goals, as well as, just stabilize energy prices, which is so important right now.
6: Well, Emily, we have time for just one or two thoughts before we have to go for the hour. Look, we have seen the impact of instability and war on fossil fuel prices, on our gas prices, certainly on our electric bills. It's no secret to anyone who has a car or gets a bill. If somebody is more concerned about their electric bill increasing than the type of energy projects that the administration is killing or favoring, I don't really care what goes in the ground, just I got to pay cheaper rates. Why should they care about this story?
8: Well, you were just talking about the Iran war. If we had offshore wind projects operating, and well, we do have some, but offshore wind is not subject to international relations. Like, the wind will blow whether or not we're at war with Iran. So, that's kind of what Mike was just saying, is that these types of energy sources really stabilize our energy prices because they're not subject to these volatile geopolitical conflicts.
6: We got this final thought from Stone in Burlington, Vermont, who says, don't forget about the potential environmental benefits of offshore wind, and not just in reducing carbon. Stone says researchers and fishermen have observed increased numbers of fish, mussels, other marine life around the structures, around the pylons of offshore wind. It suggests these projects can create new habitats, support local marine ecosystems, along with producing renewable energy. Stone in Burlington, Vermont, we appreciate that thought. And we appreciate Emily Pontecorvo, staff writer at Heat Map News, who covers the wind industry, and Michael Boyle, senior director of policy and strategy at Energy Innovation. Thanks to you both. Remember, the 1A podcast is a great way to catch up on anything that you might have missed here on the show. It's where you'll find our best guests and stories every single day. And today's producer was Michael Falero. This program comes to you from WAMU, part of American University in Washington, distributed by NPR. I'm Todd Zwillick. Do join us tomorrow. It's Friday, and that means it's the roundup. We have one or two things to talk about. Join us then. I'm Todd Zwillick. This is 1A.

0: 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From the estate of Joan B. Kroc, whose bequest serves as an enduring investment in the future of public radio and seeks to help NPR be the model for high-quality journalism in the 21st century. And from the John D. and Catherine T. MacArthur Foundation at macfound.org.
1: On the next International Friday News Roundup, details on the Iran deal remain blurry, and the Secretary of State hits the road selling it to Gulf allies. Plus, Ukrainian drones strike deep into Crimea, and the UK marks 10 years since Brexit. And records broken and hearts won at the World Cup. We round up all the global news next time on 1A.
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0: From New York, this is Democracy Now!
1: There are dozens of collapsed buildings, and we are at this moment working very hard in rescue operations to save the lives that God permits us to save. I want to say that this is a true tragedy.
0: Thousands are feared dead in Venezuela, if not tens of thousands. After two major earthquakes toppled buildings in Caracas and other areas, rescue workers are desperately looking for survivors. The worst earthquake in a century. We'll get the latest. Then to Texas, where a federal judge has handed down prison sentences ranging from 30 to 100 years to a group of anti-ICE protesters. One man was sentenced to 30 years for simply moving a box of anti-fascist zines. We'll speak to a lawyer in the case and a journalist who covered the trial.
2: This is the first time, according to the Trump administration, that they charged people as terrorists who were alleged Antifa members, and the administration secured some very long convictions which were immediately trumpeted by Kash Patel and Attorney General Todd Blanche.
0: And we speak to the acclaimed journalist and tech activist Cory Doctorow, author of the new book, The Reverse Centaur's Guide to Life After AI, how to think about artificial intelligence before it's too late.
3: The thing we really need to be worrying about right now is what happens when the bubble pops and 35% of the economy is vaporized, not that the software that can't do your job is going to take your job. Your boss will give it your job, but it can't do your job.
0: All that and more coming up. Welcome to Democracy Now!, democracynow.org, The War and Peace Report. I'm Amy Goodman. Venezuela's acting president, Delcy Rodriguez, has declared a state of emergency after scores of people were killed and over 1,000 injured by two powerful earthquakes that struck near the capital, Caracas, on Wednesday evening. The death toll is currently at over 160, but likely to continue rising as rescue workers frantically search for survivors in the rubble of at least dozens of collapsed buildings. The first earthquake, registered 7.2 on the Richter scale, was followed less than a minute later by an even more powerful 7.5 magnitude earthquake. This is a survivor.
4: Fortunately, my family, my wife, my granddaughter, and I were out of the apartment building. When we got back, we saw it was completely destroyed. Luckily, the neighbors managed to save their lives, too. What can I say? How many families are going to end up like this with destroyed buildings in Caracas?
0: The U.S. Geological Survey warns there's a high chance the death toll could rise into the tens of thousands or even top 100,000. Wednesday's earthquakes follow U.S. airstrikes on Caracas and other Venezuelan cities in January, which came after 20 years of devastating U.S. sanctions that left Caracas's electrical grid and other infrastructure in disrepair. After headlines, we'll talk about what's happening there. The White House has asked Congress to approve nearly $88 billion in supplemental funding, mostly to cover the cost of the U.S. war in Iran. That's down from the $200 billion request floated by Defense Secretary Pete Hegseth in March, but still dwarfs the pace of military spending during the height of the U.S. occupations of Iraq and Afghanistan. On Wednesday, Secretary of State Marco Rubio met with Gulf allies in Kuwait, Bahrain, and the United Arab Emirates. He said technical talks with Iran are scheduled for next week in Geneva and ruled out any deal in which Iran would charge a fee for passage through the Strait of Hormuz.
5: I know of no country on the planet that supports tolling or a fee for the use of the straits. That's not going to happen. The president has been abundantly clear.
0: Driving. Israeli attacks killed at least two people in southern Lebanon Wednesday, coming despite the renewed ceasefire between the U.S. and Iran, which requires an end to Israel's occupation of southern Lebanon. On Wednesday, the U.S. hosted another round of talks between Israeli and Lebanese diplomats. Once again, Hezbollah was not a party to the talks. In Tel Aviv, Israeli Defense Minister Israel Katz said Israeli troops would not withdraw from southern Lebanon.
6: The IDF is prepared, and we are not retreating. We announced that in any case, we are not withdrawing. And as of this moment, this is a political achievement. There is no American demand for Israel to withdraw from Lebanon.
0: In Gaza, an Israeli drone struck a tent housing displaced Palestinians in Almawasi on Wednesday, killing a 12-year-old child and wounding several others. The attack came one day after a United Nations Commission of Inquiry reported Israel's deliberate targeting of children as part of an ongoing genocide against Gaza's Palestinian population. In the occupied West Bank, Israeli forces shot and killed a 29-year-old Palestinian man during a raid on the town of Al-Yamun, west of Jenin. Meanwhile, the Palestinian journalist Mujahid Bani Mufla has released shocking images taken before and after he was jailed by Israel without charge in a so-called administrative detention. Bani Mufla says during his 6 months in captivity, he was starved and abused. He suffered a severe brain hemorrhage just 2 days after his release and had to have parts of his skull removed. In a statement, the Palestinian Prisoners Society says Mufla is not an isolated case and that, quote, thousands have been subjected to systematic violations inside Israeli prisons, including torture, starvation, denial of treatment, physical and psychological assaults, in addition to continuous psychological terror. San Jose State University has been ordered to reinstate a tenured professor who was fired for her pro-Palestinian activism. An arbitrator issued the order to rehire Professor Sankeel after finding her dismissal was, quote, excessive and disproportionate, unquote. Professor Keel hailed the ruling as a, quote, victory for academic freedom on campus and pro-Palestine speech, unquote. Keel had been fired after participating in three on-campus demonstrations over the war in Gaza. She also served as faculty advisor to Students for Justice in Palestine. President Trump abruptly called off plans to sign a bipartisan housing bill on Wednesday, less than 2 hours before a scheduled signing ceremony. On social media, Trump declared the event was, quote, hereby canceled until such a time as we pass the desperately needed Save America Act, which I consider to be a national emergency, he wrote. The legislation would require voters to produce passports or birth certificates showing their current name in order to register to vote or update voter registration information. Voting rights experts say it could disenfranchise millions of citizens. Meanwhile, Trump visited Capitol Hill for a closed-door meeting with Senate Republicans, where he castigated them for refusing to abolish the filibuster in order to pass the Save America Act. The meeting reportedly devolved into a shouting match between Trump and Louisiana Senator Dr. Bill Cassidy, who sided with most Democrats and three other Republican senators in favor of a resolution ordering Trump end the U.S. war in Iran. Following the meeting, the Senate voted 45-50 to defeat a second nearly identical war powers resolution on Iran after Senator Cassidy reversed his vote and Kentucky Republican Senator Rand Paul voted present. Ukraine's intensifying its attacks inside Russia, striking a major natural gas processing plant, one of the largest in the world. In addition, Ukraine struck two key

0: He was convicted of spreading false information about the Russian military for posting messages online about civilian deaths in Ukraine. Kruglov is the deputy leader of the liberal Yabloko party in Russia. The party's former leader, Sergei Matryokhin, condemned the sentence.
1: The prosecutor and the investigator did not even hesitate to accuse him of disagreeing with the political course of the country's leadership. For that, he was now given 7 years. What can I say? I think this is a return to the darkest times.
0: A U.S. appeals court cleared the way for the Trump administration to resume the expedited mass deportation of immigrants without a chance to appear before a judge. On Tuesday, a three-judge panel of the U.S. Court of Appeals for the D.C. Circuit delivered a split 2-1 ruling that overturned a lower court's ruling that fast-track deportations far from the U.S. border likely violate the due process rights of immigrants. Both the judges who sided with the Trump administration are appointees of President Trump. In a dissenting opinion, Circuit Judge Robert Wilkins wrote, quote, "Due process does not wait for a final removal order to be issued before it is owed." Meanwhile, a federal judge in California has barred Trump administration from making arrests at immigration courts nationwide. The ruling also limits the amount of time people arrested for immigration violations can be jailed. This follows a ruling by a separate federal judge last month barring arrests at New York courthouses. The Pentagon's reversed course and will once again require flu vaccines for all recruits. In April, Defense Secretary Pete Hegseth made the flu shot optional, citing what he called medical autonomy and religious freedom. However, the Pentagon reinstated the vaccine mandate after a flu outbreak at Lackland Air Base sickened nearly 300 people, a source told the Associated Press. Just 40% of new recruits opted to receive the flu shot after Hegseth made it optional. The intelligence alliance known as Five Eyes is warning that powerful new artificial intelligence models are rapidly becoming capable of devastating cyber attacks against governments and businesses. In a rare joint statement, intelligence officers from the U.S., U.K., Australia, New Zealand, and Canada warn that generative AI models could soon lower barriers for malicious hackers while vastly increasing the speed and complexity of cyber attacks. This comes after the Trump administration ordered Anthropic to limit access to its Fable and Mythos AI models after they proved highly adept at exploiting critical software vulnerabilities. According to a report in The Economist, an Anthropic AI agent was able to penetrate nearly all classified systems managed by the NSA and U.S. Cyber Command within hours. And in Peru, Keiko Fujimori, daughter of the former dictator Alberto Fujimori, appears poised to become Peru's next president. The far-right Fujimori has a 43,000-vote lead over the leftist lawmaker Rivera Sanchez. Election officials say only 40,000 ballots remain to be counted. On Tuesday, Sanchez said he would not recognize results of the presidential runoff, alleging votes cast by Peruvians outside Peru were processed improperly. Sanchez received more votes than Fujimori inside Peru, but Fujimori won the election because she received 65% of the vote from Peruvians living outside Peru. Sanchez spoke in Lima Tuesday.
2: A fraud is underway today before the National Elections Jury. We filed the annulment yesterday precisely to stop this illegality. If the National Elections Jury does not act in accordance with the law, in accordance with transparency, because the transparency we have requested for the vote recount, they do not want to consider it. What are they hiding?
0: And those are some of the headlines. This is Democracy Now!, democracynow.org, The War and Peace Report. I'm Amy Goodman.
3: And I'm Nermeen Sheikh. Welcome to our listeners and viewers across the country and around the world. We begin today in Venezuela, where thousands are feared dead after back-to-back powerful earthquakes struck the country Wednesday evening, collapsing buildings in the capital Caracas and surrounding areas. Venezuela's acting president, Delcy Rodriguez, has declared a state of emergency as rescue workers

0: frantically search for survivors in the rubble of dozens of collapsed buildings. The current death toll is at 164, with 1,000 people injured, but the U.S. Geological Survey warns there's a high chance the death toll could rise into the tens of thousands or even top 100,000.
1: The first earthquake registered 7.2 on the Richter scale and was followed less than a minute later by an even more powerful 7.5 magnitude earthquake. It's the most powerful earthquake to hit Venezuela in a century. This is Acting President Delcy Rodriguez speaking on state television earlier today.
2: Debo informar que el estado más afectado.
3: I want to inform that the state most affected by this incalculable seismic phenomenon is La Guaira State. There are dozens of collapsed buildings, and we are at this moment working very hard in rescue operations to save the lives that God permits us to save.
0: On Wednesday night, Caracas resident Avilio Gonzalez returned home to find his building completely destroyed.
4: Fortunately, my family, my wife, my granddaughter, and I were out of the apartment building. When we got back, we saw it was completely destroyed. Luckily, the neighbors managed to save their lives, too. What can I say? How many families are going to end up like this with destroyed buildings in Caracas?
1: Another Caracas resident, Maria Alejandra, was inside a building when the quakes hit.
5: I was here when I managed to get dressed. He helped me, and all the walls were cracked. We managed to open the door however we could. There was a cloud of smoke that wouldn't let us see, and when we went downstairs, the scene was like a horror movie.
1: For more, we're joined by Alejandro Velasco, associate professor at New York University, where he's a historian of modern Latin America. Velasco is a former executive editor of NACLA Report on the Americas, author of Body Rising, Urban Popular Politics and the Making of Modern Venezuela. He was born and raised in Venezuela, has been in touch with his friends and family there. Thanks so much for joining us as you drive here in the United States. What is the latest you've heard, Alejandro?
6: So much for having me and for keeping track of this story. The latest is, of course, that things are fast moving, and my friends and family there are just in a state of shock. Not only for the images that we're seeing, but just like the utter devastation on top of what has already been a really difficult 6 months in Venezuela and more. The source of concern, people are desperately trying to find loved ones. There's also, of course, so many Venezuelans are abroad who are trying to get in touch with their loved ones in Venezuela and are having a hard time doing so. It took me about 45 minutes to get a hold of my dad, who lives about an hour and a half west of Caracas, thankfully he's safe. But what we're hearing now is that people are just completely in shock and are desperately trying to find out any news about their loved ones and relatives.
0: And Alejandro, how prepared is Venezuela in general for seismic activity, given its location? It is especially vulnerable.
6: That's correct. The last major earthquake to hit the capital region was in 1967. At the time, there was upwards of 300 fatalities and over 1,500 injured. Buildings collapsed. This is, as Amy mentioned, the strongest earthquakes have been recorded in over 100 years. And so in terms of preparation, yes, Venezuela, especially in that coastal range region, is not unprepared for seismic events. But of course, the infrastructure and the security apparatus, but also just in terms of the personnel, because of the economic and political crisis that we've had in Venezuela for so long, especially for something of the scale that we're seeing right now, it's no match for the devastation. And so it's been gratifying to hear from neighboring countries, even those that have had, very significant ideological opposition to Venezuela, like the new government in Chile, saying that they are ready to deploy, assistance, whether it be personnel or material to Venezuela. So that at least has been really quite gratifying to see.
0: And there have also been reports, Alejandro, of disruptions, understandably, disruptions to the internet. So is it possible that we don't really know the extent of the damage in areas outside Caracas?
6: That is absolutely the case, and it is also true that, again, amidst the economic crisis in Venezuela, it's been mostly Caracas that has kind of lived in a little bit of a bubble in terms of services, in terms of attention to infrastructure and whatnot, and it's the outer regions, the provinces, where there's far less attention paid. And so, some reports that we're getting out of further out states like Bolivar suggest that there's significant militarization and control of information. And so it's certainly possible, not only that we don't know the extent of the damage, but even if we, had perfect internet connection, even in that situation, I think the extent of the earthquake and the devastation is going to take us days, if not weeks, to really get a hold of.
1: And finally, Alejandro, since we have you on and you're a historian of modern Latin America, your response to, it looks like in Colombia, the right-wing candidate, De La Espriella, has been announced the winner of the presidential election there to replace the leftist President Petro, and that Fujimori is poised to take control of Peru.
6: Yeah, I mean, we're seeing, I think, in Latin America, the pendulum swing, which, began a few years back with Bukele and El Salvador and then Milei and in Argentina. Obviously the left has been in significant turmoil for some years, and that has affected economic development in several countries. And so in some ways what we're seeing is a kind of shift to populist rights. I think what's really significant about Colombia in particular, of course, is that the election was so tight, and we're getting reports now that, the margin of victory really was held, as in the case of Peru, by Colombians living abroad. And so I think that's suggesting something about the shifting dynamics of electoral politics and power plays in Latin America, where it's not so much the domestic constituencies that are calling the significant shots, but it's the expatriate constituencies, which have very different interests and alignments that they are motivated by. And of course, in the case of Colombia, the closeness of the election also suggests that it's going to be, even beyond the pendulum swing from the left to right, it's already going to be extremely difficult to govern in a situation where the incoming president has such a narrow mandate of victory.
1: Alejandro Velasco, we thank you so much for being with us at this breaking news in Venezuela. I hope that your family is okay, your father right near the epicenter of the quakes. Alejandro Velasco, associate professor at NYU, where he's a historian of modern Latin America, former executive editor of NACLA Report on the Americas, and author of Barrio Rising. Thanks so much for being there. Coming up next, the Prairie Land case. A federal judge has handed down prison sentences ranging from 30 to 100 years for a group of anti-ICE protesters. Stay with us.

0: Composer Tolo, Against Everything by the Puerto Rican singer and songwriter Ile, performing in our Democracy Now! Studio. This is Democracy Now!, democracynow.org. I'm Amy Goodman with Nermeen Sheikh.
1: We turn now to a case that's been widely seen as a test case of the Trump administration's crackdown on dissent. On Tuesday, a federal judge in Texas handed down unusually harsh sentences, ranging from 30 to 100 years, to a group of anti-ICE protesters convicted of terrorism charges in March. Federal prosecutors had accused the nine defendants of being members of a North Texas, quote, Antifa terror cell for attending a protest outside the Prairie Land ICE jail on July 4th of last year, during which fireworks were set off and a police officer was shot and wounded.
0: Among those sentenced was Daniel Sanchez Estrada, who wasn't even at the protest. He received a 30-year prison term for conspiracy to conceal documents after he moved a box containing anti-fascist magazines and pamphlets. Another protester, Autumn Hill, received a sentence of 50 years after being convicted of rioting, providing material support to terrorists, conspiracy to use and carry an explosive, and use and carry of an explosive device, which was fireworks. This is Hill's wife, Lydia Koza, speaking after the conviction in March.
2: Federal prosecutors in this case told a panel of Northern District of Texas residents with a straight face that lighting off fireworks on the 4th of July was terrorism, was a riot. I cannot think of anything more un-American than that. And I cannot think of anything more inhumane than the horrors that ICE is inflicting through its state terror on our communities.
1: Acting U.S. Attorney General Todd Blanche welcomed the unusually harsh sentences, writing that, quote, Antifa terrorists who attack law enforcement and federal facilities will face swift and uncompromising justice. Their violent extremism has no place in our country, and the Department of Justice will continue to aggressively investigate, disrupt, and prosecute those who threaten law enforcement officers or undermine the rule of law, end quote. Former U.S. Marine Corps reservist Benjamin Song, who was convicted of the shooting, received a 100-year sentence. In a statement, he said he only fired his rifle because he believed the officer was about to shoot another activist. Song said others had been punished just for knowing him, adding, quote, this is mass punishment, collective punishment. This is guilt by association. This is injustice, he wrote.
0: On Wednesday, Democracy Now! Reached out to federal public defender Jason Hawkins. He said, quote, we have no comment other than we look forward to appealing both the conviction and sentence. For more, we're joined now by two guests. Sufia Khalid is Deputy Director of the National Security Criminal Defense Center at the Muslim Legal Fund of America, joining us from Dallas, Texas. She represents one of the Prairie Land defendants, Marcela Rueda, at the sentencing on Tuesday and will be representing her on the appeal. Rueda received a 70-year sentence for her alleged role in a noise demonstration outside the Prairie Land ICE jail that the government charged as material support of Antifa terrorists and an obstruction charge for allegedly asking her husband to move boxes of zines, magazines, after her arrest. And from Baltimore, Maryland, we're joined by Matt Sledge, political reporter for The Intercept, who's been covering the Prairie Land case and just returned from the sentencing hearing. His latest piece, headlined Prairie Land Defendant Sentenced to 30 Years in Prison for Moving a Box of Anti-Fascist Zines. Let's go first to Sufia Khalid. Explain what took place in this courtroom, what your client now faces, as well as the others.
3: Thank you for having me, Amy. So what happened on Tuesday was, it's shocking to all of us, devastating to the families, 50 to 100-year sentences. Those are essentially life sentences for all of the young people in this case, largely of whom were engaged in nonviolent protest at an ICE detention facility. How did we get here? So the government in this case sought a novel, first time that this has happened, use of a rarely used statute, the provision of material support to terrorists. And that has not been used in the purely domestic context for this kind of conduct. That statute also does not require any connection to a domestic terrorist organization or any kind of a domestic terrorist organization. When the government sought prosecution under this statute, they sought to seek a very dangerous precedent that now they allows them to target any American engaged in protests that results in even the most minor damage to property destruction. Any American can be targeted that way now. It does not require ties to Antifa or to any domestic terrorist organization. It just requires one of these underlying statutes. That's a dangerous precedent and what allowed them to stack these charges so high on Tuesday. On Tuesday, what happened is the federal sentencing, people were anticipating maximum sentences of 20 years, maybe 30 years. The way they reached this sentence is the judge used this very rarely used and the most extreme federal sentencing guideline called the terrorism enhancement to inflict maximum sentences on every count of conviction for these defendants and then abused his discretion to do something that is very rarely done in cases like this. He ordered each sentence to be served consecutively, not concurrently. So each sentence is served consecutively, resulting in sentences from 50 to 100 years in these cases. That terrorism enhancement that I mentioned only requires that the offense is calculated to influence or affect the conduct of government through intimidation or retaliation. That's a very, very broad, has a very broad application, and the government in past recent years has thought that in a lot of these prosecutions that people don't pay a lot of attention to, and so now it's very broadly applied. Seeking it in this case meant that the guidelines, you know, this sort of federal sentencing structure that's supposed to tailor a sentence to each defendant. My client, for example, a young mother to a 12-year-old daughter, an artist, a poet, never been in trouble with the law, never even missed a parking ticket. The sentences are supposed to account for all of these unique situations. The fact, you know, that she has no criminal history. But the terrorism enhancement undoes all of that. It recommends a maximum sentence on every charge for every defendant. That's how it operates, because it automatically designates them as a career offender. It's particularly abusive in this case, though, because it results in a significantly unwarranted sentencing disparity in the United States amongst defendants that have been convicted of similar conduct. Now, in these kinds of cases where the government is bringing this a novel charge under a rarely used statute and terrorism, you may only have a couple or a handful of cases that are relevant to kind of distinguish your client or show where the, you know, expected range should be. But in this case, we actually had 1,500-plus very recent federal prosecutions related to similar conduct that should have informed what these sentences should have looked at like. And that was of the January 6th defendants. The January 6th defendants were involved in rioting, carrying massive arsenals of weapons, lots of discussions ahead of time that didn't exist in this case about targeting law enforcement, wanting to kill members of Congress, them actually storming the Capitol. And it resulted in injury of 140 officers in that case. The government in that case could have sought prosecution under this same material support of terrorism statute. They didn't for those defendants. And they could have sought the terrorism enhancement in those cases because it applied. I told you that vague, calculated to influence or affect the conduct of government could have applied it in all of those prosecutions. It's only sought them in a small handful. And where they sought the terrorism enhancement, the courts then rightly decided not to apply it in the vast majority of the small selection of cases where they sought it, because they said it was overkill, not representative, and would result in unwarranted sentencing disparity. The average sentence in the Capitol riots, which had far more serious conduct than the Prairie Line 9 defendants, was 26 months. So we have a massive unwarranted sentencing disparity here. What happened in the court in Fort Worth was unconstitutional and should concern everybody in this country in the direction that it is taking us.
1: Sophia, could you talk about this sentencing in the context of a presidential memo issued by Trump in September 2025, that is to say the National Security Presidential Memorandum 7, which is titled Countering Domestic Terrorism and Organized Political Violence?
3: Yes, that is how we got here. So in that memorandum, the president ordered the DOJ to change the definition of what is a domestic terrorist. When you hear domestic terrorism, when people see Antifa in these headlines, Antifa receives 50 to 100 years, their mind clicks off, because you hear domestic terrorism and you assume it must be really serious, it must be violent, it must be planned mass violence. That's not what happened here. And in that memorandum, they changed the definition to domestic terrorism to include trespass, property damage, and civil disorder for people with specific political leanings, anti-fascist, anti-Christian, anti-traditional values. So now anyone engaged in basic protest with the wrong political beliefs can be labeled a domestic terrorist when they have no intention to violence, not engaged in any violence, not interested in any violence, not what we would typically think of as domestic terrorism. This can be minor trespass, civil disorder, even doxing, reporting somebody online what their identity is. That can all result in this domestic terrorism tab. And in that presidential memorandum, they ordered prosecutors to seek the highest charge and seek terrorism charges in these political prosecutions. And that's what happened here. What didn't happen in the January 6th cases, and that was political enough. The courts were right there not to seek the terrorism enhancement or terrorism charges, but it is happening here. And the problem is this precedent lasts. That statute, that this is now what the precedent is for what can be charged as domestic terrorism in the United States. The administration changes every 4 years. So this will be applied to both sides. So it concerns every American. If you're left, if you're right, if you're in the middle, this concerns everyone. A government that punishes its nonviolent critics 10 times more harshly, actually in this case 30 times more harshly than its violent insurrectionist supporters, is not a democracy in any meaningful sense.
0: I want to bring Nat Sledge into the conversation, who's been writing some really interesting pieces for The Intercept. Matt, the acting U.S. Attorney General Todd Blanche, who's President Trump is trying to make permanent, welcomed the unusually harsh sentences, writing, quote, Antifa terrorists who attack law enforcement and federal facilities will face swift and uncompromising justice. Their violent extremism has no place in our country. The Department of Justice will continue to aggressively investigate, disrupt, and prosecute those who threaten law enforcement officers or undermine the rule of law. Your response to what has taken place?
4: Yeah, I mean, I think you can tell from that statement from the acting attorney general that a playbook has now been set, and it's going to be pursued in places like Minnesota. A grand jury in Illinois was obviously more skeptical about similar charges, but I think the administration is going to keep pursuing really aggressive charges like this, and they have received a message from these judges now in Fort Worth that they can secure some really harsh sentences from pursuing this playbook.
1: And what do you expect, Matt, the precedent that this sets for people participating in protests elsewhere around the country on different issues?
4: Yeah, I mean, I think, you know, some protesters, it will make them think twice about, you know, even going out for non-violent daytime demonstrations when, you know, conduct can be painted as criminal and, can be so aggressively prosecuted in places like Texas.
0: You note in your piece, Matt, that several defendants received sentences longer than many, of course, of the January 6th defendants. You talk about former U.S. Marine Corps reservist Benjamin Song, convicted of the shooting, receiving a 100-year sentence. He said he fired only because he thought an officer was about to shoot another activist. And he also talked about the collective punishment of all of these defendants, he said, anyone who had relationship with him. Talk more about who Song is, and also the fact that these people on a July 4th weekend had fireworks, as they're referred to now, explosives.
4: Yes, Song is former military and was painted by the prosecutors as kind of a ringleader in this, brought weapons to the demonstration. Many of the other folks there did not bring weapons. Some of them brought fireworks, and they say that their intention was just to shoot those fireworks off and show solidarity with folks inside the ICE detention facility. Several of them spoke at the sentencing on Tuesday and said they never intended to hurt anybody. One person described a festive atmosphere before the police came. Many of the people who showed up that night were gone by the time the shooting actually started. But this incident between the responding police and Song, which results in one of the police officers wounded, is really the spark for a very wide-reaching manhunt in the Dallas-Fort Worth area that rolled up a bunch of people associated with Song. And is just a huge chunk of the kind of left-wing activist cohort in the Dallas-Fort Worth area.
0: In this last minute we have, Matt Sledge, what struck you most? I mean, you're referring to all these cases that, of course, we've been covering in Chicago, a first grand jury going after anti-ICE protesters had voted not to indict, and now everything has come out and everything has been put aside, the charges, once the judge started to read the grand jury transcripts. You've got a case in Tacoma. What are you concluding at this point? What do you think is most important to follow?
4: I think we just have to watch for this playbook to be applied elsewhere. In North Texas, in the Fort Worth area, the federal government obviously found judges and jurors who were receptive to their arguments. So I think they may be looking elsewhere to find judges and juries who are similarly receptive.
0: We want to thank you so much for being with us. Matt Sledge, political reporter for The Intercept, will link to your articles at democracynow.org. And Sophia Khalid, deputy director of the National Security Criminal Defense Center at the Muslim Legal Fund of America, representing one of the Prairie Land defendants, Marcela Rueda. Coming up, we speak with acclaimed journalist, tech activist, sci-fi writer, Cory Doctorow, author of a new book, The Reverse Centaur's Guide to Life After AI. How to think about artificial intelligence before it's too late. Stay with us.

0: Living in Dystopia by Sarah Michelle Azell. This is Democracy Now!, democracynow.org. I'm Amy Goodman with Nermeen Sheikh.
1: Earlier this month, Elon Musk became the world's first trillionaire when his company SpaceX went public in the biggest IPO in Wall Street history. SpaceX's space flight, satellite internet, social media, and AI conglomerate. The value of SpaceX initially soared, but it's since fallen as part of a global sell-off in tech stocks. On Wednesday, Bloomberg reported that Musk had lost his status as a trillionaire, at least temporarily. This all comes as fears are growing of a possible AI bubble that could collapse, triggering an economic recession.
0: We're joined now by Cory Doctorow, acclaimed tech activist, journalist, science fiction author. His work for the Electronic Frontier Foundation for decades. His latest book, The Reverse Mentor's Guide to Life After AI, How to Think About Artificial Intelligence Before It's Too Late. His previous book titled, let's see, how should I say it, on a broadcast, Embleepification, but that's not really the title, Why Everything Suddenly Got Worse and What to Do About It. We want to thank you so much for being with us, Cory. And also I want to congratulate you. You have talked publicly about your cancer diagnosis and also put it in the context of AI, what's good and problematic about it. But congrats on feeling better.
2: Thank you very much. Yes, 6 days since the radiologist told me that I am cancer-free. So let's hope the next time I go in for a scan, they reaffirm that.
0: And yet you have really shared with people your concerns about AI when it comes to radiology. Talk about how medicine is using it.
2: So, you know, in my other life, I'm a science fiction writer, and people sometimes think science fiction is about describing a gadget. And I think what science fiction is really about is exploring who the gadget does things for and who the gadget does things to. And that's where radiology comes in. We've heard some pretty credible stuff about how AI can be used to spot solid mass tumors that sometimes humans miss. And, you know, if there was a sales call right now at your local hospital where there was a pitchman for an AI company telling the hospital administrator, here's what we're going to do. Right now you have 10 radiologists. They cost $3 million a year. They review 100 x-rays a day each. And I tell you what, I'm going to sell you a chop-off for $1 million a year, and it's going to sit in the shadows, and a couple of times a day it's going to tap your radiologist on the shoulder and say, why don't you take another look at that one? I'd be very happy. That would seem like a real advance on medicine, but that's not how the pitch is going. Now, radiologists have a lot of market power, so I'm not saying that this is where they're going to end up, because right now they're in short supply, but what the AI companies want to sell you is, fire 9/10 of your radiologists. Save $2.7 million a year. Split that between the hospital shareholders and Sam Altman. Take that remaining radiologist and put them in charge of marking the AI's homework. Put them in charge of clicking OK 100 times a minute for the radiology reports that are coming out of the chatbot. And then when it misses something and someone dies, blame that guy. Make him what Dan Davies calls the accountability sink for the AI. And you know, right now, the way that we're using this extremely interesting and impressive technology is to replace humans in jobs where we don't care if those jobs are done well. And it's pretty awful to be living through. I wrote this book because I got so sick of people demanding that I talk with them about AI because it's just not important enough that we should all be paying attention to it. Massive miscalculation because now I have to go everywhere and talk about AI.
1: But if you could comment on the example of radiologists, and radiologists, of course, also play a big role in the early detection or the detection of cancer when it's already there. Now, there are a number of leading cancer specialists that increasingly view AI as a vital transformative tool in oncology, principally for augmenting, but absolutely not replacing, sure, medical personnel. Scientists, radiologists, doctors, surgeons, etc.
2: Totally. I mean, look, I think we need to understand the material roots of the bubble to get at what's going on here. The industry spent $1.4 trillion on AI so far. It's doubled in the last year. When I wrote the book a year ago, it was $700 billion. So it's another $700 billion in the last year. They're global revenues, right? All the money all the companies make per year. They claim it's $60 billion a year. It can't be more than 50, because 10 of that $60 billion is the money that Microsoft gives to OpenAI, and OpenAI gives back to Microsoft. That's not revenue. Speaking as someone who writes books about, you know, thrillers about accounting fraud, that's not even accounting fraud. It's just a really dumb trick. So they've got $50 billion a year. They're spending $1.4 trillion a year what do they think they're going to do, right? How are they going to make up the money? It's not like they're going to make it up by adding more customers. AI has very bad unit economics, which is how economists describe what happens when a business sells another one of its widgets or adds another customer. You know, the early web lost money, but every web user made more money for the web companies. Every time they used the web got more profitable. Every generation of the web is more profitable. AI, every new AI customer loses more money for the AI businesses. Mm-hmm. Every new use of AI loses them more money. Every new generation loses it. So I think we look at the labor story here, and what we see is what they ultimately want to do is fire high-waged workers and replace them with substandard algorithms and then make us accept substandard products. And that's where they're going to realize the return on this gigantic investment.
0: So talk about your title, The Reverse Centaur's Guide to Life After AI. What's the reverse centaur?
2: Yeah, not the first time we've had automation and labor come into conflict. There's a rich literature studying the way automation and labor work together. One of the things we know is that when labor drives automation, it's usually in service to making the product better. And when capital drives automation, it's usually in service to making more of the product, increasing the throughput, because they bought an asset, right? And that asset's depreciating off their books. They want to maximize the use of it before it's used up. And so the person who is in charge of using the machine is exhorted to use it as quickly as possible, which is where we get centaurs and reverse centaurs. A centaur is a person assisted by a machine. So think of a human head on a horse's body. The horse is tireless. It can run faster than you. It's stronger than you. But you are directing it, right? So you ride a bicycle. You kind of look like a centaur, but you use a spell checker. You're a centaur, too. A reverse centaur is the reverse. It is when a human is conscripted to do the task the machine directs. So an Amazon bus delivery driver, an Amazon warehouse worker, and reverse centaur is a terrible thing to be because you're not just being used by the machine, you're being used up by it. It works faster than you. It can work longer than you. So it is working you to exhaustion at the limit of your capacity, which is why the most advanced automation we have in warehouses in America, in Amazon warehouses, results in 3 times the injuries relative to other warehouses. That's not a coincidence. There's a causal relationship. Because they're so automated, they also have more injuries because that automation is being driven by capital, not by labor.
1: And do you think, I mean, sorry, just to go back to the radiology example, because that's relevant to what you're saying, right? It's possible, as they say, AI can scan, x-rays, mammograms, etc., like, I don't know, 100 or 1,000 times faster, anyway, multiples, I shouldn't say the exact number, I don't know, and then a radiologist is to review the findings of AI, because AI also has the capacity to spot very subtle, not because it sees, but because it has patterns or sees trends. Wouldn't that be an effective use of a reverse centaur model?
2: If the worker is in charge of scanning, of deciding how the scanning is done, right? The skilled worker who cares about their patient's outcomes mm-hmm. is in charge of it. I am willing to stipulate, not being a radiologist, I'm willing to stipulate that radiologists know more than I do about how to find tumors. And if they say this is how we think we should use it, not that no worker has ever made a mistake in how they automate their labor, but as a class, I think workers are the best equipped to tell us how they should be using tools. But and as I said, I've heard from radiologists say right now we have a lot of market power. And so when we adopt these tools, we get to dictate how it's being done. But the bubble, the investment, does not exist to put workers in the driver's seat, to augment workers. The reason they spent $1.4 trillion on $50 billion revenue with terrible unit economics is they think that they can fire workers and corral the remainder into accepting substandard working conditions to produce substandard products.
1: So, I mean, just to go back by way of comparison, in the 2000s, there was a massive dot-com bubble, which people also feared, and indeed, as happened, it wiped out when the bubble burst. It wiped out the majority of internet companies. Mm-hmm. Nevertheless, these massive corporations now became these huge tech companies, from Google to Amazon and Apple. Do you see the possibility of a similar outcome here? In other words, a lot of the AI, now there are tens of thousands of platforms, mm-hmm. most of them will disappear, but there will be ones that are effective.
2: Well, I do think that when the bubble bursts, we're going to have a lot of residue, right? We're going to have like data centers and GPUs at 10 cents on the dollar. We're going to have lots of technicians who know how to use them. We're going to have these open source models that the tech companies have released, but they thought they were just like demos, and it turns out that when you apply lots of research to them to optimize them and improve them, they can do really impressive things. But There are really important differences between the dot-com bubble and this one. We talked about the unit economics. We can also talk about the fact that if you look back on the business articles of the day, you know, 1999, 2000, it's full of people saying, how will CEOs cope with all these workers who are demanding the web in the workplace? Today, you go and read those same journals, those same business magazines, and they're full of articles saying, what are CEOs going to do to convince their workers to use AI? How many workers are they going to have to fire for not using AI enough before workers admit that they want it? So this is just clearly like a very different phenomenon to the one that we had back then. And, you know, as you say, what emerged from it were these giant tech companies. And I don't think it's a coincidence that 5 or 6 years later, we started to have these other bubbles, because what happened was those growing tech companies hit a limit to their growth because they acquired a saturation in their market, 90% market share in the case of Google and search. And when you stop growing, the market treats you like a less valuable company, not for ideological reasons, but because a growing company's income will go up next year. And so if you own a piece of it, it's worth more than a company that stopped growing. And so if you're running Google and you've hit a 90% market share, or Facebook or any of these other tech monopolies, you have to worry that the market is going to revalue your shares. And that's going to wipe out the net worth of the individuals who run the company, because after all, they're being paid in shares. It's also going to wipe out your ability to hire people with shares, because they don't want stock in your turkey company, you know, and so you have to have stories about growth.
0: So I want to go to the subtitle, How to Think About Artificial Intelligence Before It's Too Late. You advise legislators on legislation. You have, for example, movements all over the country. Earlier this month, for example, voters in Monterey Park in California approved a ballot measure that permanently bans the construction of data centers, new ones, defeating a proposal to build a massive new artificial intelligence site near a residential neighborhood. Talk about the movements of resistance and what you think needs to be done right now.
2: Yeah, this is so heartening. It's such a change from, I think, the way that we tried to do politics, or, you know, the progressive movements tried to do politics for so long, which was to vote with our wallets, mistaking shopping for politics, right? What we see is actually when you mobilize movements, especially at the local level, you can really get stuff done. And, you know, I actually got to tip my hat to the right here, because Moms for Liberty proved to us that the dumbest people you know can make gigantic changes in the material conditions of people on the ground by taking control of these unregarded local offices and involving themselves in these sleepy local political questions like zoning. And so, you know, if those people can do it and make people's lives so terrible, imagine what we can do when we organize political movements instead of just standing in the grocery aisle endlessly dithering about which product is the one that will make the most political difference.
1: And if you could talk about, you mentioned in the book, the which is a seminal event, the Hollywood writers' strike, which you also participated in 2023. Why did you see that as so important and, in fact, exemplary?
2: Yeah, well, so these are the only people who have really beat back AI in the workplace. And importantly, they didn't do it by demanding more copyright. We've had more copyright added every couple of years for 40 years. The media industry is now more valuable than it's ever been, and the share of income going to us creative workers is lower than it's ever been. Because, you know, when you're bargaining with 5 studios and 4 labels and 3 media music companies and 2 companies that control all the audio, all the apps, and 1 company that controls the audiobooks and ebooks, it doesn't matter how many rights you have, you're going to bargain them away. It's like giving your bullied kid extra lunch money. You need to intervene organizationally. And what the writers had was not a different copyright. What they had was the right to sectorally bargain, to bargain with all of the employers in the sector all at once. And that's the thing that the Hollywood guilds have, because when we passed the Taft-Hartley Act in 1947, they were powerful enough they got carved out. So, you know, we creative workers, we're at this crossroads. We could demand more copyright, like side with our bosses, they're the ones demanding more copyright, or we could demand sectoral bargaining, a thing every worker in America would support us in. Do we want to support all the workers in America, or do we want to be on the same side as our bosses? I think, you know, even knowing very little about the technicalities of these issues, and I know lots about it, but even if you know very little, you should say, broadly, I'm on the side of all the other workers, and my boss probably doesn't want what's best for me.
0: In the last 20 seconds, what's most important to do about AI?
2: Get involved in organizations. 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Get involved in local politics. Be part of a movement. Systemic problems have systemic solutions. You can't shop your way out of a monopoly any more than you can recycle your way out of a wildfire.
0: Cory Doctorow, tech journalist, science fiction author, activist, also ambassador for the Electronic Frontier Foundation for decades. His latest book, The Reverse Centaur's Guide to Life After AI, how to think about artificial intelligence before it's too late. 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And finally, I'll be in Rhode Island this weekend in both Providence for the screening of Steal the Story, Please, about Democracy Now! On Friday and Saturday, then Saturday and Sunday in Newport. 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I'll be there with the film's directors, T. Lesson and Carl Diehl. I'm Amy Goodman with Nermeen Sheikh for another edition of Democracy Now!
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8: Good morning, I'm Leila Fadel. Prime Minister of the UK is a difficult position to hold down. 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Tobias Goh first caught the public's eye when he was setting up a podium for Theresa May in 2019. Based on the nickname, it wasn't his microphone positioning that was getting him all the attention. Goh doesn't see it, though. He told the Daily Mail in 2019, it must be the lighting. It's Morning Edition.
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8: 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I'm Leila Fadel.
10: And I'm Michelle Martin. Good morning. In World Cup news, Team USA lost Thursday night to Turkey in the final minutes. Despite the setback, the U.S. won its group and will move on to the knockout stage. Throughout the U.S., soccer fans are counting on the World Cup to help grow love for the game, and that includes on the campuses of historically black colleges and universities, or HBCUs. Aiding in that quest might be the fact that 13 black players are on the U.S. men's team roster this year, the most ever for an American team, and are having an impact. Brooklyn-born striker Phelan Balogun, who became the first U.S. player to score two goals in a World Cup game last week. From member station WUNC, Leonita Inge brings us the story of a new HBCU club hoping to build on that new visibility.
11: A DJ blasts music as teams of six players each hit the field at a stadium in Durham, North Carolina. It's the inaugural HBCU Football Club Classic, a few weeks before the World Cup.
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11: Athletes cheer each other on. 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
13: Let's go, Abdul.
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13: Yeah. Oh, there you go.
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13: Good try. I know that hurt.
11: The tournament organizer, HBCU FC, says the goal is to amplify black college culture through the global game of soccer. Raymond Brooks is the group's social media hype man. He says it's been hard work trying to get the word out.
16: We were going door to door to students, classrooms, HBCUs. Hey, come to this soccer tournament. Hey, join our organization at HBCU FC. soccer at a HBCU? I've never heard of that.
11: Brooks, who is black, played soccer at Mars Hill University in Western North Carolina, a predominantly white school. He says he didn't have a strong HBCU option for soccer.
16: If you look at a lot of person of color athletes now today is playing soccer at these big NCAA schools, they kind of, I wouldn't say regret their decisions, but they sometimes wonder and reflect what would happen maybe at a different school.
11: It may be hard to find a strong HBCU men's soccer team, but there was one in the early 1970s when Howard University won a national championship in men's soccer. Today, most of the soccer players at HBCUs are women. Emma Brown just finished up her freshman year at Virginia State University.
0: Definitely for Virginia State women's soccer, we're not just a soccer team, but we definitely are a family and we're sisters.
11: Her teammate, Tatiana Ward, says their sisterhood is strong because it's needed on the field, where most of their opponents don't look like them. There have been jeers and stares, she says.
14: I know there's been several teams who have called us names and say that we are aggressive, we're loud, we're ghetto, but we just play our game and just let that speak for itself.
11: But at this soccer classic, there are a lot of high fives and support.
15: And that is game, with Equality FC winning the HBCU FC Classic.
11: The young players say they hope the excitement around the World Cup will help create a soccer fan base at HBCUs as well. For NPR News, I'm Leonita Inge in Durham, North Carolina.

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3: Peter Segal here from Wait, Wait, Don't Tell Me. 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

0: 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SUSLA is presenting their 23rd annual Gentlemen's Cooking Classic, an annual culinary showcase that raises funds for student scholarships. 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

0: This is Fresh Air. Let's get back to Terry's 2006 interview with TV director James Burrows, who directed over 1,000 episodes of Cheers, Taxi, Frasier, Friends, and other sitcoms. He died last week at the age of 85.
1: So you got started directing MTM productions like The Bob Newhart Show, Mary Tyler Moore Show, Phyllis. Yes?
2: Yes. Yes.
1: Now, were you at first like understudying other directors, or did they let you just go at it?
2: Well, the first thing you have to do is you have to learn the technical stuff. So they brought me out here, and you kind of have to observe. Being an observer is you sit in the stands and you watch a week of rehearsals, and the first 3 days are with actors and writers alone, and the fourth day the cameras come in, and the fifth day you shoot the show. And for me, with the actors and writers, I kind of got that. It was when the cameras came in that it became daunting. So I watched for maybe 2 months straight. I watched on the Newhart Show, then I went over to the Mary Tyler Moore Show, and I watched Jay Sandrich, who to me is the true genius of this medium. I watched him and became very good friends with him. So I kind of started to get a knowledge of what to do with cameras, how to figure them out. And then they assigned me to a show called Friends and Lovers, which was the Paul Sand show. And I would coach. I was Paul Sand's dialogue coach. I would help him run lines. But in the times when I wasn't doing that, I would watch cameras. And eventually they called me and they said, we're going to give you a shot. And I figured it would be on the Paul Sand show, and all of a sudden it was a Mary Tyler Moore show.
1: Do you remember that first show that you did?
2: I do.

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3: It's here and now. Thomas Mullaney is a historian. So when his father died in 2017, his training kicked into high gear. He began to archive and organize everything he could find, the artifacts of his father's life, the random shreds of paper, the official documents, the photographs, the things that proved his father ever lived in the first place. Because Mullaney knows better than just about anyone how quickly things vanish from memory, and it's not just our loved ones. His new book is called How We Disappear, and Thomas Mullaney joins me now. Tom, great to speak with you. Thanks for coming on.
4: It's wonderful to be here with you. Thank you.
3: Did I get that right? You felt compelled almost by instinct to map your dad's life after he died.
4: Yes, muscle training, I suppose, runs deep because I was exhausted. I was sleepless. I was up for maybe 48 hours, but there was something about climbing the stairs to my father's bedroom, which doubled as his home office, that something powerful kicked in. And I remember asking my mom, I said, listen, can we just take our time with this and not rush? Because once you enter that scene, you're like an archaeologist. If you start moving around shards of pottery, it doesn't matter if the pottery survives. You've lost the original arrangement of everything. And the moment you do that,

0: Todd Rundgren is an experimental genius who stretched pop, rock, soul, and electronic music into fascinating shapes. In our Sense of Place Philadelphia series, we chat with the Philly native about the city's influence on his life and career. And we dive into the vast DIY community of Philly, featuring musicians past and present. 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
4: 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A new album is out today from the Tokyo-based band Minyo Crusaders. The band reimagines classic Japanese folk songs using rhythms and styles from across the world. Friend of the show and music journalist Beto Arcos traveled to Tokyo recently to talk to Minyo Crusaders about their influences and the new album, From Japan with Love. He has this report.
5: As their name aptly suggests, Minyo Crusaders are on a mission to popularize old Japanese folk songs for a new generation. Their main vehicle are global rhythms, including Latin music. Take a listen to this classic Colombian tune called Cumbia en Do Menor, reimagined in their new album as the Japanese folk song Hanagasa Ondo.

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1: I'm Peter O'Dowd. Baseball's major league pitchers are throwing faster than ever, some regularly clocking in at 100 miles per hour or more. It also means more arm injuries than ever.
2: That maximum effort pitching in combination with the chase for velocity has done a number on countless elbows.
1: The need for speed. 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
5: From NPR and WBUR Boston, I'm Indira Lakshmanan.
1: I'm Peter O'Dowd. It's Here and Now. Coming up, Venezuelans desperate for help are frustrated by their government's response to this week's deadly earthquakes.
6: They didn't prepare shelters in place to gather these people.
5: Also, the Supreme Court allows President Trump to end legal protections for Haitians who fled violence and earthquakes at home.
7: This is so painful because the same push factors that caused us to come here still there in Haiti.
1: And bipartisan backlash against data centers. It goes far beyond how much energy and water they consume.
8: In some cases, it's related to being a proxy or totem for the rise of artificial intelligence and anxieties around that, too.
1: Coming up Here and Now.
9: The news is first. Live from NPR News in Washington, I'm Louise Schiavone. The federal trial of Jonathan Rinderknecht, accused of starting last year's Palisades fire in Los Angeles, has ended in a mistrial. 12 people died. Thousands of homes were destroyed. Reporter Steve Futterman has more.
10: The judge asked the jury foreman and each of the jurors, is there anything the court can do that might help you reach a unanimous decision? And each of them said no. That's when the judge declared a mistrial. Now, after the mistrial was declared, the jury foreman did disclose the division of the jury. He told the court it was split 10-2 in favor of a not guilty verdict. So that's a victory of sorts for the defense, which had always claimed there was never enough evidence to convict Jonathan Rinderknecht of actually starting the fire. The government, though, has said already it plans to retry the case on all three counts. For NPR News, I'm Steve Futterman at the federal courthouse in Los Angeles.
9: President Trump is claiming that Iran violated its ceasefire agreement with the U.S. In a social media post, Trump said that Iran shot four or more of what he called one-way attack drones at ships in the Strait of Hormuz. NPR's Danielle Kurtzleben has more.
11: Trump said that one drone hit a cargo ship while the U.S. stopped three other drones from causing damage. President Trump added that, quote, this is a foolish violation of our ceasefire agreement. This could threaten the tenuous truce while the U.S. and Iran attempt to negotiate a long-term peace agreement. However, it is not clear what Trump meant. For example, whether he now considers the ceasefire over and whether the U.S. might retaliate. The White House did not immediately answer questions about the president's post. Last week, Trump said that he was willing to resume bombing Iran if he either did not like the peace agreement the U.S. reaches with them or if Iran doesn't, quote, behave. Danielle Kurtzleben, NPR News, The White House.
9: A key panel in New York City has voted to freeze rents for about 1 million rent-stabilized apartments in the city. David Brand from member station WNYC reports it fulfills one of Mayor Zoran Mamdani's campaign pledges.
12: The New York City Rent Guidelines Board approved a two-year rent freeze for tenants in rent-stabilized apartments. It's the first time the board has voted for a two-year freeze. It will keep rents flat for about 40% of the city's housing stock. Mamdani appointed six of the board's nine members. He called the vote an historic victory for renters. Tenants celebrated the decision, but landlord groups immediately criticized the vote. They say they need higher rents to offset their own growing expenses, including insurance, fuel, and labor costs.
9: WNYC's David Brand reporting. A small plane hit Beijing's tallest building Friday, according to witnesses. It's not clear how many people were injured, if any. The Dow is down 14. This is NPR News in Washington. There are several fires burning across the state of Utah. One that's now been largely contained burned very close to Salt Lake City. Some residents say the fires have been causing them immense stress. Hugo Ricard-Bell of member station KUER explored the intersection between wildfires and mental health.
13: Haisley Reckdale didn't know what to make of the smoke that billowed into her neighborhood last Saturday morning. The threat dawned on her when she started talking to her neighbors, and as the fire burned, she couldn't shake her anxiety.
14: I do wake up at night and I feel my heart literally pounding, and I'm not sure if it's stress or just the bad air, to be frank.
13: Amanda Bakian with the Huntsman Mental Health Institute studied environmental impacts on mental health. She found a direct relationship between heat, air pollutants, and mental health issues.
15: That air pollution either directly affects your lungs, which causes trickle-down effects that travel to your brain.
13: When there is a lot of smoke in the air, she recommends wearing a mask. For NPR News, I'm Hugo Ricard-Bell in Salt Lake City.
9: Apple says a chip shortage resulting from the explosion of artificial intelligence is leading the company to raise prices on core products. Macs and iPads are all going up, and analysts are expecting iPhone prices to rise later in the year. For example, the 1-terabyte MacBook Pro is around $2,000, up from around $1,700. The 128-gigabyte iPad Air is now $749, up from $599. I'm Louise Schiavone. NPR News, Washington.
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1: I'm Peter O'Dowd in Phoenix. This is Here and Now. Search and rescue teams from California and Virginia are on their way to Venezuela today, where two large earthquakes have now claimed more than 500 lives. Thousands more are injured. Many are still trapped under collapsed buildings. Here's audio of a journalist calling out to people beneath the rubble.
20: ¿Cómo te llamas, hermano?
21: Anthony. El otro.
20: Ramón.
21: Ramón. Y el otro.
20: Ari.
1: Let's get the latest. CNN's Mary Trini Mena is in Caracas. Mary, thanks for making time for us.
22: Thank you for having me.
1: And tell me about the search and rescue efforts in the rubble of these fallen buildings. What are you seeing?
22: Well, it's been difficult getting access to the area that is most affected, which is La Guaira State, located about 25 minutes from Caracas. So just getting there using the highway is really difficult. You need to find different alternative ways to get there. Once you are there, you realize that there's lack of everything, lack of resources, of people helping others. So neighbors mostly are the ones trying to reach their family members or people they knew they were on buildings.
1: Mm.
22: There's dozens even hundreds of buildings that collapse or have structural damages.
1: How urgent is the search at this point? Because we know the window of time that people can survive buried beneath the debris will start to close.
22: Yeah, as we know, the first 72 hours are crucial. But right now, they are making the best they can. Rescue teams are reaching Venezuela from El Salvador, from Colombia today, and from Mexico. And there are a lot of places in the world that are sending specialists. Mm-hmm. Venezuela experienced the last earthquake 59 years ago. So the amount of people prepared to handle this situation is scarce.
1: And thousands of people at this point are sleeping outside because their homes have been destroyed. They're on benches and beds that they've put together in tents. What is the sense of the feeling of panic or despair that people are experiencing right now?
22: Yeah, we were talking to some of them yesterday, and they are sleeping, in fact, outside or in front of what it used to be their home. They are securing not only their life, but also the few things that they were able to rescue. We witnessed yesterday the worst and the best of humanity yesterday. People helping, bringing water and food for free, and also people trying to get advantage of the situation. So it's really a complex situation.
1: What do you mean by that? What else did you see?
22: Well, I saw people looting, basically going to food stores and or electronic stores to take away what they could have taken advantage of the instability that the area is facing.
1: The country's interim president, Delcy Rodriguez, has announced a state of emergency, but as we heard yesterday from a Venezuelan reporter who lives there, there really hasn't been a lot of guidance from the government about what people should do. What's your sense of how capable this government is of responding to this emergency?
22: I have the same sense, considering that yesterday I saw a lot of people sleeping in the street. They didn't prepare shelters in place to gather these people. For example, in a baseball, they gathered in a baseball camp, but that was informally, out of necessity they did that.
1: Organized by people individually, not the government, you're saying?
22: Yeah, not the government. It is really frustrating for them, because they know it will take time, it will take months, even a year, to get back to the place they were before.
1: How are hospitals holding up?
22: Hospitals, well, in La Guaira, which is the worst area, most hospitals are out of work, out of operations. They are sending patients to Caracas, and in Caracas they have managed the amount of injured people. Some people are, some hospitals have put in place special operations, but so far they have managed the situation.
1: Well, as you already mentioned, other countries are sending rescue crews to help with the rescue effort, promises of money. How badly is this outside assistance needed? And how much do you think this might test the relationship between the United States and Venezuela?
22: That's really complex, considering that the U.S. is basically managing the money that Venezuela received from abroad, from the oil sales. And now, with the Venezuela receiving money, it will go to the same bank account. It is quite difficult to know how they will handle the situation, because the control of the resources of Venezuela right now are in the hands of the U.S. The government is trying to say that we are in charge, we have the capability and the possibilities to handle the aftermath of the earthquake, but the reality is that they will need a lot of help.
1: CNN's Mary Trina Mena is reporting from Caracas. Thank you so much.
22: Thank you.
19: We go now to Springfield, Ohio, where some 10,000 Haitians have been living legally under Temporary Protected Status, or TPS. The program gives safe haven to people fleeing certain nations suffering conflict or national disasters. President Trump last year ended those protections for Haitians and Syrians, some of whom have lived in the U.S. for more than 15 years. His move was challenged, but in a 6-3 ruling by the conservative majority, the Supreme Court gave the administration the green light to end those protections. It's a decision with repercussions for our next guest. Viles Dorsonville is executive director of the nonprofit Haitian Support Center in Springfield, Ohio, which helps Haitian immigrants and refugees find housing and jobs. Viles, welcome back to the show.
0: Thank you for having me.
19: So your family and the people you serve are directly affected by this decision. Your brother, in fact, was a plaintiff in the Supreme Court case. How is he taking the news?
7: I think that when he heard of that yesterday, he was shocked because he had a tiny expectation that the court would have ruled in our favor, but he didn't believe that they would have gone that extreme to end the TPS immediately.
19: Mm.
7: He used to be a medical doctor back home, and when he came here, he went back to nursing school, and now he works in the health sector. So he didn't believe that the system would not allow him to continue to be here and work in the health sector here in the mm-hmm. U.S.
19: You yourself moved to the U.S. from Haiti in 2020. You are a TPS holder. Will you and others now be forced back to a country that's rocked by gang violence?
7: Obviously, this is what it will be. What will happen now, even though we are asylum seekers as well, but you know, the way this administration works things out will not guarantee that we will be safe, because now we are exposed to being arrested and detained and be deported.
19: What are you hearing from other Haitians in Ohio? Are they planning to leave or go into hiding, or are they seeking a different legal status for themselves?
7: The only legal status that they can look for now is the asylum, which does not guarantee them any type of safety by the fact that it is clear from this administration perspective, even though you are an asylum seeker, you can pick up at any time. But the way they feel now, they feel confused, uncertain, anxious, and they are so fearful now, and they are asking themselves questions if they have to keep the money at the bank, or if they have to remove it, if they still have to go to work, because they do not know what to do now.
19: Well, the Haitian community in Springfield became a focus in the 2024 election. Listeners will remember that Donald Trump and J.D. Vance amplified the racist and fake conspiracy theory that Haitians there were eating dogs and cats. That wasn't true, but bomb threats followed and the Haitian community lived in fear. The plaintiffs in this case, including your brother, argued that there was a racist undercurrent in Trump's decision to end TPS status for Haitians and Syrians. The conservative majority said no, it wasn't a racist decision, despite many comments that the president made referring to Haiti as an S-hole country and other very disparaging things about your homeland. How is the community taking the news of the court decision, considering that racism was said to be not an issue here?
7: I cannot fathom that. I really cannot fathom why six justices believe that the decision of administration was not based on racial animus, because they heard about the president say that we are people affected by AIDS and we came from a country. He heard all of this. And if those type of rhetoric are not racist, I don't know what they are.
19: Haiti was first granted TPS status starting in 2010 after an earthquake. President Trump has said that this program was never meant to be permanent. What do you say to that argument?
7: I understand that it was never.

0: airport in Port-au-Prince has not been in operations for over the 2 years now because of the gang's violence. And almost 3 million people are being displaced. They're in shelters where they do not have any access to clean water, to medications, and to food. And even the U.S. Embassy in Haiti cannot operate properly because of the impact of gang violence. So, and there is like a category for advice, a travel advisory from the State Department about Haiti. So if Americans cannot go to Haiti, why they want us who are here, who are safe here, to go back to Haiti in that condition? If the U.S. wanted to help Haiti, they would have helped Haiti before ending the TPS for Haitians here in the U.S.
1: Viles Dorsonville runs the Haitian Support Center in Springfield, Ohio. He himself is a holder of TPS. Viles, thank you so much for joining us and sharing your perspective.
0: Thank you for having me.
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6: It's Here and Now. America's data center revolt shows no sign of slowing down.
7: Can you be quiet and let our citizens hear what needs to be said, please?
6: That was a Box Elder County Commission meeting in Utah last month, getting quite rowdy. Hundreds of residents protesting a gigantic AI data center project. Backlash to that project forced developers to dramatically downsize it. And that is far from the only example. Dozens of data centers have been canceled in the past year after local opposition. Many more have been delayed as people across the country and, frankly, across the political spectrum have come out against energy and water use and pollution and, more broadly, against artificial intelligence itself. J.L. Holzman is a senior reporter for the climate news site Heatmap. She's been looking at this story, this data center revolt, for the past few months. Welcome, J.L. Nice to speak with you.
8: Thank you for having me.
6: So a recent Gallup poll found that 7 in 10 Americans oppose data center construction in their area. Fascinating. How quickly has public sentiment turned against AI and data centers?
8: The speed that data center opposition has become a cultural phenomenon is so clearly a reflection of how most people weren't familiar with what a hyperscale data center was and what it could mean for their community. In many cases, these projects are millions of acres. They're campuses. It's not just one building. We're talking about large, sprawling structures. It's not too dissimilar from like building a giant mining complex in terms of size or, you know, a very, very large real estate project.
6: Is the size what explains how universal the backlash has become?
8: In some cases, it's the size. In some cases, it's the cultural change and the environmental change. In some cases, it's fear of increases to power bills and water costs. In some cases, it's

0: guitar great Robert Randolph is back on the mountain stage this week. We'll also welcome Carolyn Wonderland, Nellie McKay, and Patty Larkin.
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0: 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Violin and piano duos, as performed by violinist Elizabeth O'Bannon and pianist Kermit Poling. The performance takes place on Thursday, July 16th at 6 p.m. That will be at St. George's Episcopal Church in Bossier City, Louisiana on Airline Drive. The concert is open to the public. More information is on our events calendar at redriverradio.org.
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2: It's Here and Now. The Food and Drug Administration is investigating a new botulism outbreak among babies in California, Pennsylvania, and Washington State, and high-end organic baby formulas are again under scrutiny. This month, at least three cases of botulism were linked to Nara Organics formula. Last year, dozens of babies got sick after drinking formula made by the company By Heart. Botulism is a rare but life-threatening illness caused by bacteria. Symptoms include constipation and poor feeding, but the illness attacks the nervous system and can cause paralysis, difficulty breathing, and even death in the worst case. Sarah Todd is following this for our editorial partners at STAT, the Health and Medicine publication. Sarah, welcome.
3: Hi, thanks for having me.
2: So this is a really scary story for anyone who's the parent of a newborn. About two-thirds of babies in this country consume some formula in the first year of their lives. So how did these brands of baby formula get contaminated with the bacteria that causes botulism?
3: That's the million-dollar question. So the FDA is still investigating the fundamental root cause of these outbreaks. One thing that we do know is that the FDA was able to match isolates in the By Heart formula that had been contaminated with isolates from the whole milk powder that it was using. And then the news outlet Food Fix reported this week that Nara had been using the same whole milk supplier as By Heart. So this hasn't been, you know, confirmed by the FDA as the fundamental root cause, but those are some signs perhaps pointing to the whole milk.
2: Huh, interesting. Well, a few big-name companies dominate 90% of the baby formula market in the U.S., but in recent years, newer brands have popped up that claim to have better quality ingredients than other formula brands. What is drawing parents to these new, supposedly high-end formulas? Does it have something to do with the so-called Make America Healthy Again movement?
3: Well, there is a fair amount of crossover appeal in that what these companies like By Heart and Nara, and then some of the other ones are Bobby, Kendamil, Little Spoon, they tend to emphasize their use of organic or clean ingredients. They say, oh, we have probiotics and prebiotics. We have these protein blends that are meant to better mimic breast milk. So these are all sort of meant to market to parents who are health conscious, who might be also more likely to buy organic produce, and they think, why not buy organic formula as well, right? So all that marketing has really resonated with a lot of parents. And, you know, I spoke with people for this story who said, yes, the reason why they chose By Heart formula in the first place was because they were really, really drawn to the idea that this was going to be healthier and better for their babies, even if it was also more expensive, too.
2: All right. In 2022, there was a nationwide baby formula shortage, listeners will recall, after the company Abbott had to recall products due to a Cronobacter outbreak, which is another dangerous bacteria. So how safe is baby formula in the U.S., given how many millions of people rely on it?
3: This is a question that has a nuanced answer. So overall, the experts I spoke with say baby formula is safe, and the cases where babies get sick or there's some contamination issue, these are very rare, and there are a lot of, you know, regulations in place to make sure that formula is as safe as possible. However, that doesn't mean that there's not even more that can be done. And the experts I spoke with were also really pushing for the FDA to figure out the root cause investigation for this issue in particular with botulism, so that manufacturers can know what safeguards to put in place to ensure that this doesn't happen again.
2: Last year, the Trump administration shut down an advisory committee that looks at microbiological hazards in our food supply. Could that have played a role in this outbreak?
3: Not necessarily in the outbreak itself, but perhaps in the way that we'll respond to it. So the issue is that that committee would have presumably been the one that would have looked into a report on the potential causes and steps that could be taken to avoid the botulism bacteria. So instead, we're going to wind up relying on the World Health Organization committee that is currently conducting a risk assessment on this issue.
2: So what do food safety experts say needs to be done to make sure that our baby formula is safe?
3: So there are a couple things that need to be done. First of all, if parents are concerned about this, liquid formula is sterile, powdered formula is not. So that might be an option, although liquid formula also tends to be more expensive. Then there are other steps that can be taken, you know, as the FDA gets to the root cause and figures out what's going wrong. There may be steps that can be taken, whether on the farm or during manufacturing or afterward, to minimize any risk of contamination. And then I think what a lot of experts also say they really want to see is a risk assessment of whole milk in particular, and a staff at the FDA that is in a good position. We know that they've been hit by a lot of federal cuts, and, you know, the better staff they are, the better and safer everybody will be when it comes to food safety.
2: Sarah Todd is a reporter with Staff, the Health and Medicine publication. Sarah, thanks so much.
3: Thanks so much.
2: Here and Now is a production of NPR and WBUR. I'm Indira Lakshmanan in Washington, D.C.
4: And I'm Peter O'Dowd in Phoenix. It's Here and Now.

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1: I'm Indira Lakshmanan. One in eight Americans are taking GLP-1 drugs for weight loss and diabetes. Researchers are finding some additional positive side effects.
2: So weight loss itself ameliorates many obesity-related conditions. And when we lose especially visceral fat, it decreases the inflammation in the body.
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1: I'm Indira Lakshmanan. It's Here and Now. Coming up, the Supreme Court sides with President Trump on immigration. Trump refuses to sign an affordable housing bill and fights with Republicans, including Senator Bill Cassidy.
6: And I'm not going to be bullied when I'm trying to get answers from the American people.
5: Also, hundreds of thousands of Haitians on temporary protective status may have to leave the country. What happens to their jobs?
1: And social media influencers share health and fitness advice dubbed Fitspiration, but some of it can set unrealistic standards.
7: Exposure to Fitspiration amongst young adults really led to an increase in social comparisons, as well as negatively influenced self-esteem, body image.
1: Coming up Here and Now.
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8: Live from NPR News in Washington, I'm Louise Schiavone. Israel and Lebanon have signed a framework agreement at the State Department after several days of talks. Secretary of State Marco Rubio calls it a first step to peace. NPR's Michelle Kellerman reports.
9: Secretary Rubio says the goal is a lasting peace where Israelis don't have to live under the threat of rocket fire from Hezbollah in Lebanon, and the Lebanese can live free of outside interference.
10: It will take a lot of work and some time to get back to that point, but we believe today is the first step in that journey. And the first step is sometimes the hardest step, but it's the one we're taking together today.
9: Hezbollah was not involved in the talks. Israel's ambassador says Iran and Hezbollah are out and the road to peace with Lebanon is in. Lebanon's ambassador says the goal is to restore Lebanese sovereignty, and that means an eventual withdrawal of Israeli forces. Michelle Kellerman, NPR News, Washington.
8: President Trump used an address to the Faith and Freedom Coalition's conference in Washington today to press for congressional action on legislation to require that voters provide proof of citizenship in order to cast their ballots.
11: And now we have to pass the Save America Act to protect our sacred American elections.
12: Have to pass it.
11: Hard to believe, right? Hard to believe that we even have to fight for this. We have to fight for everything. Nothing comes easy. Nothing.
8: Earlier this week, a federal district court judge in Boston permanently barred the Trump administration's executive orders on elections, including the proof of citizenship documentation requirement at the polls. Also this week, the president refused to sign broadly bipartisan national housing legislation until Congress passes the Save America Act. Leaders have sent that housing bill to his desk anyway. A small plane hit Beijing's tallest building Friday, according to witnesses. It's not clear how many people were injured, if any. Police have set up barriers near the skyscraper. NPR's Jennifer Pack has details from Beijing.
12: on the interior, I'm quiet now.
13: Police officers tell me no cars, bikes, or pedestrians allowed on a major road that leads to the building, without saying why. Videos from the scene online show debris falling from the tower after impact. The plane's tail section was also seen on the ground. Many of these have been scrubbed from Chinese social media. Hours later, I cycle around the building area.
14: There's nothing you can really see with the building. It's quite dark. The lights are still on a few floors, but otherwise, you can't see much.
13: Each barrier has at least a dozen officers guarding it. The Chinese authorities have not commented on the incident. It's unclear whether it was an accident or intentional. Jennifer Pak, NPR News, Beijing.
8: Wall Street at this hour, the Dow is down 64 points, the Nasdaq off 74. This is NPR News. Venezuela's president is reporting the death toll from two major earthquakes this week is up to 920, with more than 3,000 injured. The quakes, among the strongest in Venezuela in over a century, hit the capital Caracas and surrounding areas. A Viking battle cry is inspiring the Norwegian team at the World Cup. NPR's William Jones reports.
15: Imagine this. Norwegian fans wearing Viking helmets, seated on a moving escalator in a Boston train station, pulling imaginary oars and chanting. It became known as the Viking Row, and it inspired Norway's parliament, including Speaker Masud Gharahkhani. He gavelled in a special moment. Politicians paused debate and took out their oars.
16: We did this row exercise to show our support to our national team from the heart of democracy in Norway.
15: Norwegian fans and the players have been celebrating wins against Iraq and Senegal with the Viking Row. And with a nation rowing in unison, Norway's World Cup voyage could well go far. William Jones, NPR News.
8: President Trump is threatening nations considering a tax on digital services from companies based in the United States. Posting on social media, Trump warned, quote, any country that imposes such a tax will immediately be met with a 100% tariff on any and all goods sent to the U.S. The president may not unilaterally impose tariffs. I'm Louise Schiavone, NPR News.
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1: ER and WBUR, I'm Indira Lakshmanan in Washington, D.C.
19: I'm Peter O'Dowd in Phoenix. It's Here and Now. It's not clear what happens now to hundreds of thousands of Haitians and Syrians who have been living legally in the U.S. with temporary protective status, or TPS, because yesterday the Supreme Court struck down those protections. On Fox News this morning, Homeland Security General Counsel James Percival was asked if there would be a grace period for immigrants or whether deportations would begin immediately.
20: So these people have noticed for 9 years that this day is coming. So what we would say now is it's closing time, which means you don't have to go home, but you can't stay here.
1: That's just one of the important stories for our Friday Politics Roundtable. David Weigel is a politics reporter for Semaphore. Welcome, Dave.
21: Good to be here. Thank you.
1: And Ron Elving is NPR's senior Washington editor and correspondent. Hi, Ron.
22: Good to be with you both.
1: So let's start with White House Deputy Chief of Staff Stephen Miller, who hailed a separate Supreme Court ruling that allows the government to turn back from the U.S. border any people seeking asylum from persecution in their home countries.
23: America's doors are closed fully to asylum seekers. We've set up agreements where if you want asylum, then we will find a country elsewhere in the world to take you. It's very simple, very elegant, very complete solution.
1: Ron, the president's chief immigration advisor is here saying that America's doors are closed to those fleeing persecution. So
0: What about that famous inscription on the Statue of Liberty that's become synonymous with America? Give me your huddled masses yearning to breathe free.
2: That was apparently not written by Stephen Miller. And I think it's fair to say that Stephen Miller's personal experiences in California have led to a lifetime of opposition to immigration that spreads both to illegal immigration and, generally speaking, to immigration as a whole. That is essentially his driving force in politics, and it was how he first came to work in the Senate for Jeff Sessions and then transferred from that job to working for candidate Donald Trump and then, of course, for President Trump in both of his terms. And now, of course, he is the chief domestic policy advisor, so he is an enormously powerful man, and he believes he can stand athwart that golden door with the lamp held high by the Statue of Liberty and simply say, no, we're closed.
19: Yeah, well, as we know, Dave, over the last year or so, people had been supportive of tougher immigration policies in the United States, but then, of course, President Trump's political standing did take a hit after those high-profile protests in Minneapolis. Protesters were killed. If deportations of Haitians and Syrians on TPS start and it's high profile and we start to see hundreds of thousands of people rounded up, what do you think the political repercussions might be?
3: I think they've baked that in, that they think that the media, we're part of that, is interested in human interest stories about people who are not American, and the country is not. Now, they might be a little bit hubristic about that standing. I think they take a lot of notes from the president, who believes that he has never lost an election, even the one he lost. But their sense is that, in their hearts, Americans are less sympathetic to the plight of asylum seekers than the liberal intelligentsia is. And they point to... Well, actually, speaking of elections, the last one in Ohio, in Springfield, they feel this was litigated when the president advanced and the vice president advanced this myth that Haitian migrants in Springfield, Ohio, who are mostly Catholic, who were going to Catholic churches, were actually murdering people's animals and eating them. Well, Springfield voted for Trump, therefore they don't really see the backlash. And the other point I make on this, though, in the first Trump administration, they did have an awareness that optics mattered, and this is why detention centers that the media was paying a lot of attention to were bad for the administration. Remain in Mexico, where the media's cameras were not watching, less bad for the administration. That's just not their attitude anymore. So their confidence is not going to be a backlash. I think they might be incorrect about it.
0: Hey, Dave, I want to follow up with you briefly on that. Mike DeWine is a Republican governor of Ohio, which has a big Haitian population. You mentioned Springfield. Many of the Haitians there are working in health care. The community has rallied behind the Haitians, and DeWine called the court's decision a mistake and said Haiti's still too dangerous to send the residents back there. Tell me, are more moderate GOP voices like DeWine's being heard at all in the White House?
3: Oh, no, not in the White House. And DeWine is in his last 6 months as governor. It's Vivek Ramaswamy who's running to replace him. That's not Vivek Ramaswamy's position. So you're right. This is something that I see Democrats in waiting really since day one of this administration for the impacts of removing non-citizens who are here on temporary status or working as health care workers, old age workers, daycare worker, etc. They believe that the economic shock and the personal shock of people who don't have the care they used to is just politically not as pertinent as the people who are going to vote and say, well, I'm glad that there may be more empty houses for me to rent or to buy because of the declining number of migrants. So they might be wrong about that. We've not seen Republican victories since Trump won office. When they've litigated this in elections since 2024, you're starting to see some of that tension between the voters who believe Trump's going to, when Trump says deportation, he means deporting criminals versus deporting everyone who's in the country without permanent status. They just don't think it's going to play that way. And I keep using the word hubris. I'm probably overusing it. They just don't. They are not considering the same political and personal risks that Mike DeWine is.
19: Ron, let's jump over to Congress. It was quite a week for both parties. Very interesting. We're going to start with Republicans. House Speaker Mike Johnson had to patch things up when President Trump just suddenly canceled the signing of a major bipartisan housing bill. And the reason he gave was that he wanted Congress to pass the Save America Act. That's his bill that would require proof of citizenship to vote, among other things. How much of a bind, first of all, is Mike Johnson in right now?
2: He's he's in the usual bind that he's in, which is a total bind. He has to serve his constituency, which is to say the very small majority of the House that is Republican. He has to stay on top of their personal situations, their political situations, and serve them. At the same time, he knows he has his job simply because Donald Trump decided to throw his weight behind him and make him the Speaker. So you could not be in a greater bind than that. He depends on two different sources of support, and they are very much, at this moment at least, at odds over something like the affordability of housing. So Donald Trump sees that as a minor issue or a secondary issue, perhaps not minor, but certainly not as important to him as a voting issue. He wants to get control of those processes that are going to happen in November, and that he fears could cost him control of at least part of Congress, of the House. The Senate is, of course, also in play, but perhaps not quite as perilously. So there's Mike Johnson right on the spot. He's got to protect his members who want to get reelected and want to vote for more affordable housing, and Trump won't let him because he wants him to have the same focus, if you will, on voting rights that Trump himself has. And when I say voting rights, I mean, that kind of makes it sound like Donald Trump wants people to have their votes counted. Donald Trump wants to have only the votes counted that he sees as legitimate.
19: Right. The argument on the other side of the SAVE Act is that it would actually keep some people from the polls. Let's just point that out before we move on. Yeah.
0: Right. And of course, Ron, as you were suggesting there, the president himself has been quoted as saying that without the SAVE Act, that Republicans will never win another election. But let's stick with the Republicans in Congress right now, because this was the first time this week that the Republican-led Senate passed a bill to limit the president's war powers that resulted in a shouting match between the president, the Louisiana GOP Senator Bill Cassidy, who recently lost his primary, so maybe he felt he was freer to go against the president. But then, after that happened, Cassidy reversed his vote, and the War Powers Resolution failed. So, I mean, let me ask you, Dave, was this a real revolt or just a temporary blip?
3: Oh, it was a temporary blip, and I do think we who cover all this need to do math every time we're talking about a Republican rebellion to Trump. Are the people who are breaking with the president interesting? Is conflict an interesting story? It always is. And the president has, by intervening in primaries to beat people who crossed him in the past, for example, forced Tom Tillis into retirement where he's likely to be replaced by a Democrat, yeah, that has limited his ability to get some of what he wants done. The rest of the party, the vast majority of the party, believe in handing power over to the president, letting him do what he wants. I'm at a conservative conference in D.C. now, where members of the administration are talking about how great the Iran war was, how gas prices are already lower than they were, or as low as they were before the war started, which they're not. but Republicans generally, I think there's this clamor for them to assert themselves from people who are not Republican voters. Republican voters and most of electeds are very comfortable giving this sovereignty that they got elected to wield over to the president and saying, he knows what he's doing, I just don't want to trust him, and if Democrats want to stop him, I don't want to be on the side of the Democrats. Or on the side of voters who might replace me with somebody who agrees with the president. That's been happening
19: right
3: here.
19: Let's give Democrats some time now, because on the other side of the aisle, House Speaker, Minority Leader Hakeem Jeffries is got some challenges on his hands. Two moderate Democrats in Congress lost primaries this week by Democratic Socialist challengers in New York. They had the backing of New York City Mayor Zohran Mamdani. And on CNN this morning, Jeffries said that he had a candid conversation with the mayor.
4: I think we both have taken the position that there are going to be times where we may, as a congressional delegation, agree to strongly disagree with each other on endorsements, but at the same period of time, it's an all-hands-on-deck approach.
19: Ron, I asked you about Mike Johnson. What about Hakeem Jeffries? What kind of bind is he in?
2: Well, he's in an extraordinary bind because, among other things, he represents the same venue, the same policy.

0: It is about generation and the idea that the Democrats are being led by people who have been around too long.
1: That's Ron Elving from NPR, Washington editor and correspondent. Dave Weigel is a politics reporter for Semaphore. Thank you both so much.
2: Thank you.
1: You're listening
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0: In the new Steven Spielberg film Disclosure Day, there exists a higher power.
1: Why would he make such a vast universe, yet save it only for us?
0: I'm Scott Detrow. How faith leaders have been thinking about aliens in real life. That story on All Things Considered from NPR News.

0: Todd Rundgren is an experimental genius who stretched pop, rock, soul, and electronic music into fascinating shapes. In our Sense of Place Philadelphia series, we chat with the Philly native about the city's influence on his life and career. And we dive into the vast DIY community of Philly, featuring musicians past and present. 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
4: It's Here and Now. Thomas Mullaney is a historian. So when his father died in 2017, his training kicked into high gear. He began to archive and organize everything he could find, the artifacts of his father's life, the random shreds of paper, the official documents, the photographs, the things that proved his father ever lived in the first place. Because Mullaney knows better than just about anyone how quickly things vanish from memory, and it's not just our loved ones. His new book is called How We Disappear, and Thomas Mullaney joins me now. Tom, great to speak with you. Thanks for coming on.
5: It's wonderful to be here with you. Thank you.
4: Did I get that right? You felt compelled almost by instinct to map your dad's life after he died.
5: Yes, muscle training, I suppose, runs deep because I was exhausted. I was sleepless. I was up for maybe 48 hours, but there was something about climbing the stairs to my father's bedroom, which doubled as his home office, that something powerful kicked in. And I remember asking my mom, I said, listen, can we just take our time with this and not rush? Because once you enter that scene, you're like an archaeologist. If you start moving around shards of pottery, it doesn't matter if the pottery survives. You've lost the original arrangement of everything. And the moment you do that, all hope of interpretation dies with it.
4: Well, you've had some years to reflect. Do you know why you did that? I mean, in other words, why was it so important for you to make sure that nothing was moved from its place before you had your chance to do the work of archiving?
5: Well, I'm in my training, so I've been on the faculty in the history department at Stanford for 20 years. I've worked in over 100 archives in 20 countries, but it's always been about someone outside myself, another country, another culture, another time. And most stuff in life doesn't come with staples, isn't bound. They are loose arrangements of papers and photos and objects. And so it's your job to maintain what historians and archivists call original order, the order in which you found them. And if you disturb that original order, or if you don't document it before you start disturbing it, that's actually where the whole story is. And so in the midst of taking that in, I didn't know how deep in my bones that training had gone, but I was very worried.

0: buried in that initial moment of entering his bedroom. If we start doing the business of death, which is paperwork and cleaning products and, you know, mourning and sleeplessness, that this person who I loved, who I never fully understood, may actually be gone. We may lose all hope of knowing him.
1: Well, that's what this book is really about, that once something is gone, it is gone. This is a book about entropy, this idea that from the moment anything is put into formation, it begins to fall apart. And when I say anything, I mean absolutely anything and everything.
0: Yeah.
1: That's fascinating.
0: Yeah, I mean, the universe has been falling apart billions of years longer than life, you know, started and began its ultimately doomed but elegant rebellion against that. The universe is allergic, really, to things being in formation. And so that's kind of one of the central arguments of the book. But, you know, this is sort of me writing a self-help book for myself, coming to terms with my father's death, my mother's death, but also the historian's craft. But at the end of the day, the central argument of the book is, listen, it's pretty miraculous that anything is in order. It's miraculous that you got your kids to school on time, because all of this, from the most mundane informations all the way up to, you know, skyscrapers and satellites and so forth, all of this is happening in a universe that is allergic to information. And that's where I arrived in the process of writing this.
1: There was a moment in this book when you say even the language that we're using right now, the letters that are on this page that are telling this story, that even that will someday become indecipherable, a mystery to future civilizations. Could you talk about that, just how something like a language would fall apart?
0: Yeah, I mean, so the simple adage is that all inscription is encryption. Because English, French, Chinese, Hindi, all these living languages are here and with us, we live in our mother tongues, you know, with this feeling of effortlessness, we can slip into the myth that there is some enduring stability to these things. And then you have kids, and you realize that it takes, I don't know, tens and hundreds of thousands of purposeful, forget all the ambient noise, just purposeful repetition of the bits and pieces of, in our household, English and Italian, in order for that kid to eventually get to a place where it becomes second nature. And, you know, the basic rule of thumb is anything that takes that amount of energy to achieve is definitely not natural or effortless. It is the result of generation after generation after generation keeping that beach ball up at the concert, so to speak.
1: Wow. So in other words, if we, for some reason, decided to stop teaching our children what a letter was, everything would fall apart.
0: Yeah, absolutely. If we went on strike and stopped singing the alphabet song, demanding better pay and wages for mothers and fathers and guardians and so forth, there's nothing that will kind of rush in and do that work for us. And so when you look at a line of English on a page, you are looking at linear A. You are looking at one of these mysterious encrypted scripts. It just happens to be one that, you know, various cultures and countries and civilizations have invested enormous energy in sort of digging out of the crypt every single day. And short of that energy, it falls right back into indecipherability.
1: I'm speaking with Tom Mullaney, historian and author of the book, How We Disappear. And Tom, we want desperately to stop entropy, don't we? I mean, you even write that life is a rebellion against it. But I guess the question I have is, can it be stopped? And should it be stopped, even if we could?
0: It definitely cannot be stopped. And I think the way where I've arrived at it there's a sort of middle path for myself is, it's something that's baked into the fabric of reality, and so, you know, in the fabric of the reality of the universe. So for us humans, it's the same as you need to breathe, you need to sleep, you need to metabolize. You know, it's these aspects of life that are, you can't deny their existence. But at the same time, you can't be too okay with it. There's no value in staring at a wall and dwelling in you know, a contemplation of heat death or the second law of thermodynamics. And the reason for that is really simple, is that even if you yourself become, you know, a chain-smoking, beret-wearing nihilist, and you're announcing all is lost, and even as you sit there in your Parisian cafe making these pronouncements, billions of cells inside your body are desperately trying to fight off, you know, degradation of the cell. So it's a disingenuous kind of way of being, because the pieces that make us up that we're not even conscious of, we can't even tap into, all of them are engaged in this rebellion against the second law. And so it's a balance that you need to strike. You can't deny that it exists and put your head in the sand, but neither is it enough to declare the pointlessness of everything, even as your cells wage on.
1: Well, I hear what you're saying, but on the other hand, you know, through the course of any life, the joy, the struggles, the grief, you know, there is this knowledge that we all come to that every other thing is destined to the same fate, right?
0: Mm-hmm.
1: This tree, this person next to me on the plane itself, this mountain that I'm looking at, right? I mean, indeed, everything is going to vanish, and wouldn't we be better off if we embraced entropy instead of fighting it? In fact, maybe we could find some kind of comfort in the fact that, as your father said, soon you won't remember this.
0: I think there is, and there's been a very positive, in my view, turn in maybe the last 20 years of end-of-life planning, where a person, maybe well in advance of any health issues, will sit down and say, listen, death is part of life, and I want to say in how this unfolds, you know, do not resuscitate orders or this or that. I, for one, think that the time is here to extend that conversation to disappearance, that disappearance is, in a sense, part of life. And for myself, I have spent over 1,000 hours volunteering at like an infant through toddler school. Both of my kids went through this. I served as like president of the board and so forth. And during my time there, I made a garden. I don't garden at all myself, but we had this space and I wanted it to live up to what it could do. And the other day I was picking up my youngest and I saw this mother and this little boy walking by with a basil plant. And none of them have any idea that I ever served as president of that place, that I had anything to do with the garden, but there it was. And I can't put it into words, but that to me seems like a perfect way to disappear. By contrast, there are people that put their names on companies and buildings. And to me, what that means is eventually that company is going to shutter its doors. But at that moment, you would have had multiple generations of your own family constantly anxious. Are we going to be the generation that keeps this going? Are we going to be the generation that fails? And at some point, there's going to be some generation that feels the pain of somehow not living up to whatever was, you know, put on their shoulders. That to me is the last possible way that I would ever want to disappear.
1: Thomas Mullany, the author of the new book, How We Disappear. Tom, thanks so much.
0: Thank you so much for having me.
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1: It's Here and Now. Ohio's Republican Governor Mike DeWine said yesterday Supreme Court ruling to end temporary protected status for Haitian and Syrian immigrants will hurt Ohio and the rest of the country. Haitian immigrants make up about a quarter of the population in the industrial city of Springfield, Ohio. And across the U.S., hundreds of thousands of Haitians with TPS status could be deported as a result of the Supreme Court ruling. Mike Regan is a managing editor at Bloomberg News. And Mike, I think the question today is what happens to the people who lose their TPS status and their jobs? Because without TPS, it's not legal to work.
2: Right. And, you know, the big risk, obviously, is that they will actually be deported. And, you know, it's a group. It's a very pretty broad group as far as what kind of jobs they hold. But I think one of the most acute areas of concern is in the health care and elder care employment area. CNN has done some good reporting on this, just pointing out some senior living facilities that especially could be at risk because there's a pretty good concentration, especially in some of those local areas that you point out in Ohio, of healthcare workers of Haitian descent. So that's one of the big areas that I think is causing concern is, you know, what happens if these workers have to leave these very important jobs taking care of the sick and the elderly.
1: Right. And just to put some numbers on what you're talking about, Congressman Mike Lawler, a Republican from New York, tweeted on social media that of 350,000 lawful Haitian TPS holders, roughly one-third of those work in the healthcare system. Is it your sense that employers will have to start laying people off? And then I guess the question becomes, how do they make up for it?
2: Yeah, I mean, I think that's definitely a big risk, and then they'll just have to fill those jobs elsewhere, likely at a higher pay. Many of these workers are willing to work for very low pay, so that obviously would raise the cost for residents and patients in these type of of facilities. So that I think is, you know, the most likely sort of scenario we're likely to see if this does happen.
1: What you just mentioned is something that critics of TPS say, that in fact it was supposed to be a temporary program all along and that workers on TPS take jobs at lower wages. And so if they're not in the country, that work would then go to Americans for a better paycheck. What do you think of that argument from an economic point of view?
2: Well, I think, you know, there's a couple of issues you have to worry about. Is one, if you look at the unemployment rate in this country right now, it's very low, near the lowest it's ever been in our lifetime. So, you know, what that means is even with a little bit higher wages, you might not be able to find people right away to fill these jobs. So there could be a scarcity of available labor to work in these jobs, which obviously would be a big problem.
1: All right, Mike Regan is managing editor at Bloomberg News. Always good to speak with you, Mike. Have a great weekend.
2: You too. Thank you, Peter.
1: It's Here and Now.

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1: My Secretary of State?
2: Amber.
1: No.
2: Oh.
1: No. Thomas Jefferson.
3: I knew that.
1: You did not. 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
0: I'm Scott Simon. 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
8: I'm Indira Lakshmanan in Washington, D.C. It's Here and Now. If you're interested in wellness and spend any time on social media, TikTok, Instagram, Facebook, your feed is probably filled with video clips of gym influencers with seemingly unattainable bodies promoting strict workout routines like this.
9: Stop doing 3 sets of 10 if you're serious about building muscle.
10: You need to be doing this workout 2 to 3 times a week and nothing more, nothing less. And the best part about it is it's only going to be 4 exercises in about 6 minutes.
11: Stop doing chest day, arm day, leg day, and shoulder day.
12: Building muscle is not hard. All it takes is a single set twice a week, you'll build some muscle. Of course, you want to do more sets, you can build a little more muscle. Nobody needs to be beyond 10 sets in a week.
8: It's called Fitspiration, a mashup of fitness and inspiration, and it's been popular on social media for years. Some of the health and fitness advice shared by so-called fitfluencers is backed by scientific research, and it's genuinely helpful. But there is also plenty of content setting unrealistic standards of physical fitness or even fabricating what it takes to get into great shape and stay healthy. And surprise, surprise, artificial intelligence is now playing a part too. AI fitness influencers, human-like bots that are not real people, are now flooding timelines, dishing out advice, which obviously the AI itself has not experienced. Among the concerned experts is Northwestern University researcher Valerie Groost, who when it comes to health is something of an expert. She competed in the Rio Olympics in 2016, swimming for Guatemala. Now she studies the Internet's effect on body image, and she joins us now. Valerie, welcome.
13: Thank you so much for having me.
8: So can you remember the first Fitspo posts that you interacted with as an impressionable young person? And are there any that influenced your own journey to become an Olympic athlete?
13: Yeah, absolutely. I remember I was training for the Olympics when I first found Fitspiration. That's where kind of the interest for this research came about. And a lot of people on the team were just posting about these posts. They were just resharing them and then printing them out and having them as inspiration, not to be fit, not to become a better athlete, etc. It was to attain the body that was being portrayed in those images, which was extremely thin, extremely toned, which was not realistic to what we were doing as high-performance athletes, right? We need a certain level of calories in your body to perform. Our training is very different as swimmers, especially different events. So I just really, from a young age, I believe I was probably like 15, 16 when I first saw it, I was very aware that that was not realistic.
8: What did you discover about the impact of this content on our health, both physical as well as mental?
13: It was very impactful to uncover the dire results of, you know, consuming, engaging with this kind of content on social media, and also just as images themselves. You know, we compiled all the causal evidence that has been published, and we were able to see that from very little exposure to this imagery, I believe participants on average across studies were exposed to about 10 to 27 images, which is what we consume in a minute when we're looking at social media, right? And the results showed that exposure to Fitspiration amongst young adults really led to an increase in social comparisons, unhealthy dieting and exercise motivations, as well as negatively influenced self-esteem, body image, appear satisfaction, and even affect, how they think about themselves, both reduced their positive affect about themselves and increased the negative affect on how they feel about themselves and their bodies.
8: Well, I'm wondering about which groups are most vulnerable to the negative effects of this content. I think of young people who have grown up on a heavy diet of social media.
13: Our study across the board shows that the impact is very pervasive across age groups. Of course, more research has to be done. At least my research goes from 18 and above, and we can definitely see that the effects on young adults are pretty pervasive.
8: From going through these timelines and looking at the FITSPO content, I was struck that it seems to be largely unregulated, and people may tell you, this is why my body looks perfect, and this is, you know, what you need to do to get it, but they don't show you the whole journey, and unlike a physical trainer or a doctor, they're not there to monitor you along the way. So how risky is that?
13: It is really risky, especially if they're taking it into their own hands or following advice that is not medically recommended. And how this manifests a lot of the time is in a lot of restrictive eating that can develop into eating disorders, and a lot of excessive exercise, which for someone that hasn't been an elite athlete or does not have the guidance, it can lead to a lot of injuries and just unhealthy relationships with exercise.
8: Well, like every corner of our lives, it seems these days, AI has now crept in here too. Here's some AI-created fitness content that we found on TikTok and Instagram. Let's listen.
2: Girl, you have no idea how amazing life is about to get for you. Stay focused and trust the process.
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15: Good morning from my little New York corner, where today we chase dreams.
8: Well, the physiques in these videos are unattainable, perhaps because indeed they are not real. What are your concerns about AI-generated health advice flooding our feeds?
13: As anything, it is new technology that we're learning as to what is happening with it, how are people using it, how it's manifesting in our feeds. And in a lot of ways of how Fitspiration works, it's ungrounded advice and perhaps imagery that people can, become very attached to. In a way, it will take a lot of work on, you know, digital literacy sides and educating, you know, from young children to adults as to what are the risks of consuming this content and, you know, the tools that they need to develop to not engage in those unhealthy comparisons and seek the advice that is medically recommended as they engage in dieting and exercise.
8: Valerie, you analyzed more than 24 studies that looked at the impact of FITSPO content. Were you able to quantify whether there's ultimately more healthy guidance out there, or is there more dangerous messaging and slop?
13: A lot of the FITSPIRATION content, sadly, is towards a more negative approach to how we understand exercise and fitness more generally. You know, the images are extremely unrealistic in regard to bodies, very thin, very toned, to the extreme. And as a former elite athlete, I can definitely tell you don't achieve that physique with normal exercise routines or normal healthy balanced diets. You either need extreme restriction from calories, overdoing it at the gym, both with weights and cardio, and even steroid use sometimes to achieve those physiques. So it is really negative.
8: None of which you're recommending, of course.
13: None of which I'm recommending, of course, and especially not in terms for athletes as well. It's very dangerous, right? We have a lot of doping controls and clean sport regulations. It is important to adhere to those. So especially this kind of content, even for non-athletes, it is very important to understand that leading a healthy, balanced lifestyle is more important than going to these extremes in order to achieve those physiques.
8: All right, Valerie, let's leave listeners with some tips. What are some red flags we should all be looking out for in fitness content? And conversely, how can we tell when the content is safe and well-researched?
13: Red flags to look for, it is very much stories that simplify how easy it was to attain a particular body image, et cetera, right? That should not be the end goal. It should be a healthy general lifestyle and for you to feel good in your own skin, not focus on a specific appearance or body type. Others are very simplistic programs that tell you do X exercise for 10 minutes a day and you'll achieve all of these results. And on the more extreme side, anything that says, you know, restrict your calories, follow this very strict diet, or increase the amount of exercise that you're doing to something that's not healthy. And also, you know, checking who is the creator of this content, right? Are they a medical professional? Are they certified personal trainers? And that goes a long way. And some green flags, right, is medically recommended routines, anything that is related to more healthy eating, more balanced eating, different types of exercise that you can do that increase your mental health as well. A lot of that is very positive, but anything really that has to do in regard to following a specific diet or exercising to look a particular way, I would definitely suggest to stay away from.
8: That's former Olympic swimmer Valerie Grust. She's just finished her PhD at Northwestern University on the internet's effect on body image. Valerie, thank you so much.
13: Absolutely. Thank you so much for having me.
8: You're listening to Here and Now.

0: 24 states plus the District of Columbia are suing the Education Department over new student loan caps. These caps would affect advanced healthcare degrees, including nursing. The lawsuit warns these new rules will worsen the healthcare worker shortage. But Republicans say the fears are overblown. How new limits on student loans could impact our healthcare. Next time on 1A.
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2: 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Violin and piano duos, as performed by violinist Elizabeth O'Bannon and pianist Kermit Poling. The performance takes place on Thursday, July 16th at 6 p.m. That will be at St. George's Episcopal Church in Bossier City, Louisiana, on Airline Drive. 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
4: 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A new album is out today from the Tokyo-based band Minyo Crusaders. The band reimagines classic Japanese folk songs using rhythms and styles from across the world. Friend of the show and music journalist Beto Arcos traveled to Tokyo recently to talk to Minyo Crusaders about their influences and the new album, From Japan with Love. He has this report.
5: As their name aptly suggests, Minyo Crusaders are on a mission to popularize all Japanese folk songs for a new generation. Their main vehicle are global rhythms, including Latin music. Take a listen to this classic Colombian tune called Cumbia en Do Menor, reimagined in their new album as the Japanese folk song Hanagasa Ondo.

Members of Minyu Crusaders got their start in the Tokyo music scene, playing jazz, Latin music, and Afrobeat. Then, in 2011, right after the Fukushima earthquake, they reached a turning point, says guitarist and co-founder Tatsumi Tanaka. Tanaka says the band already played all kinds of international popular music when he became very interested in the roots of Japanese culture. He started to wonder why they didn't pay attention to their own Japanese folk music. When he reached out to folk singer Freddie Tsukamoto, Minyu Crusaders, as it's known today, was born.

0: That's Minyu Crusaders singer and co-founder Freddie Tsukamoto singing a Japanese folk song a cappella during the band's show at a club in Kunitachi, a city located 1 hour west of downtown Tokyo.
1: Minyu wa futsu no, futsu ni kurashite iru hito tachi no.
0: Tsukamoto says, Minyu is the music of the common people in Japan. They're work songs that have been passed down through generations. The songs are very personal and heartfelt and talk about local lore in small towns. Minyu songs have a long history. They originated in different regions of Japan, not only as work songs, but as part of festivals and local celebrations. Minyu songs have also been recorded and popularized by many Japanese singers.

Saxophonist Koichiro Osawa says, after World War II, a Western influence was embedded in the Japanese educational system. Western music was introduced in the late 19th century during the Meiji period. Osawa says Japanese people traveled to Europe to study and European culture was steadily pouring into the country. But after World War II, it was reorganized, expanded, and further institutionalized. Western music was taught in compulsory education to children, becoming one of the big influences on Japanese music. Band leader and guitarist Katsumi Tanaka says, for a while he's been wondering why Japanese people enjoy Western music so much. But he's also questioned why they've forgotten to listen and enjoy traditional Japanese folk music. Tanaka says, like many people in Japan, he completely ignored folk music, thinking it was just the music that grandparents and the elderly listened to. But then he started to think that maybe there was something meaningful he was overlooking. He also sensed that common Japanese people felt the same way. That's why he thought it was a great opportunity for Minyo Crusaders to explore and interpret Japanese folk songs.

resoundingly clear during their live show is that the music created by Minyo Crusaders is uplifting and infectious. Most importantly, Japanese audiences are getting the band's message. Japanese folk songs still have a place on the modern playlist.

0: 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I'm Peter O'Dowd in Phoenix.
1: I'm Indira Lakshmanan in Washington, D.C. Have a great weekend. It's Here and Now.

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9: And I'm Juana Summers. Back in January, Paigelyn Gagné posted on social media about violence committed by immigration agents in Minneapolis. 5 months later, this past Tuesday, she was visited by Homeland Security agents who claimed one of her posts had doxxed an ICE agent. NPR's Gia Joffe Block has her story.
10: Paigelyn Gagné has more than 100,000 followers on TikTok, where she posts a mix of comedy and skincare product reviews.
11: It's super lightweight, it blends really easy, and it's not cakey or heavy at all.
10: On Instagram, where she has 33,000 followers, she occasionally posts about politics. Last Tuesday, though, Gagné wasn't on her phone. It was Election Day in New York, and she was working the polls at the Syracuse Central Library.
11: On Tuesday, my work shift starts at 5 a.m.
10: That afternoon, she got a voicemail.
12: My name's Dave Brody, special agent with Homeland Security. We were just by your apartment at Clinton Street.
10: The agent said he got Gagné's number from her significant other.
12: We were just calling you in reference to a post that we believe you made on Instagram where you doxed an ICE agent back in January.
10: Gagné denied to NPR she doxed an ICE agent. The Department of Homeland Security and ICE did not respond to questions about the voicemail or what happened next. Gagné says she called back the agent and let him know she was working that day at a polling site. The agent wanted Gagné to come outside, but
11: I don't trust going outside or dealing with ICE agents at all in any capacity.
10: Her fellow poll worker, 70-year-old Shalia Millage, didn't want Gagné to go outside either.
13: Because there's too many people being kidnapped by ICE. And I can't run behind her, you know what I'm saying?
10: There was a lull in voters, and Gagné says she told the agents to come inside to talk to her.
14: I have a copy. If you decide you want to, you have my copy.
10: A man and a woman with ICE badges came in, and Millage and another poll worker recorded it. Millage can be heard trying to notify city officials.
13: And ICE came here to bring a warning to one of our workers.
10: It's illegal under federal law for armed federal law enforcement to come inside a polling place. A recent New York law also bars immigration agents from entering voting sites without a judicial warrant.
15: I think the whole thing was a comedy of errors from beginning to end.
10: Kevin Ryan is the local Republican County Election Commissioner. He told NPR he confirmed through a DHS contact that the people with badges were real agents. He said as a poll inspector, Gagné should have known not to invite the agents in. And
15: they made a mistake in taking her up on that offer.
10: Gagné says the agents had a whole file about her.
11: Like, with my name, address, date of birth, height, weight, eye color.

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1: 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That's how a clog gets created.
0: Plus, David Sedaris finally bought the beach house his family spent a lifetime dreaming about. 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

0: Coming up, BBC World Service, The Interview, conversations with the people shaping our world, with me, Katia Adler, the BBC's Europe editor. For this episode, I speak to former French Prime Minister Michel Barnier, who once served as the EU's chief negotiator when the UK voted to leave the bloc. He reflects on the UK's decision one decade on and how both European and international politics have changed dramatically since.
1: In Brussels at the European level, and we have changed a lot of things and we continue, but also to take into account what happens around us in Europe, Russia and Ukraine, and outside the world in the Middle East area. The world is more and more dangerous. The world is more and more unstable and fragile. And in facing this world, we need to be together.
0: Michel Barnier, hear more on the interview after the news.
2: BBC News with Eileen McHugh. The Venezuelan authorities say more than 900 people are now known to have died in Wednesday's two huge earthquakes, as the United Nations says more than 50,000 remain unaccounted for. The head of Venezuela's National Assembly, Jorge Rodriguez, said hundreds of international rescue workers had already arrived in the country to help with relief work, with more to come. Dan Johnson reports.
3: The increasingly desperate effort to save people from the rubble is frantic and in many places uncoordinated. There have been successes, but hopes are starting to fade now, around 48 hours on. International support is arriving in force. The level of destruction to homes and tower blocks underlines the power of these earthquakes, but also the poor building standards which have resulted in so many deaths and injuries. Entire neighbourhoods have been wrecked.
2: Israel and Lebanon have signed a framework agreement that has been brokered by the US after five rounds of negotiations in Washington. The US Secretary of State, Marco Rubio, said the framework would initiate a clear process to restore Lebanon's sovereignty, disarm Hezbollah, and dismantle its infrastructure.
4: The people of Lebanon have suffered tremendously now for decades as a result of outside interference in their affairs, of countries trying to use the country as a launch pad for attacks. And this is not what the people of Lebanon want, and that's not what they deserve. What they deserve to have is what they once had, and of which there is recent history of, and that is a prosperous and peaceful country. And it will take a lot of work and some time to get back to that point. But we believe today is the first step in that journey.
2: Shortly after the signing, the Israeli Prime Minister, Benjamin Netanyahu, reiterated that Israeli forces would remain in southern Lebanon until Hezbollah disarms. The US says its forces have struck targets near the Strait of Hormuz in response to Tehran's attack on Thursday on a commercial ship that was passing through the waterway. The US military says its aircraft struck Iranian missile and drone storage locations and coastal radar sites. There has been no comment yet from Tehran. The cargo ship said it was hit as it was sailing close to Amman. President Trump's former National Security Advisor John Bolton has pleaded guilty to mishandling sensitive national security information. Mr. Bolton described the information as an electronic diary entry that was shared with family. From Washington, Gary O'Donoghue has the latest.
5: He's pleaded guilty to illegal retention of classified information that included top secret information, which effectively he was sort of ciphering out while he was in the administration for purposes of writing in a memoir. And that was done via sort of unsecure methods, and eventually one of his email accounts got hacked that had some of this material in it. So he's admitted this. He's admitted the one count as part of the plea deal. He was charged with 18, and he could see quite a lot of time in prison.
2: BBC News. The authorities installed by Russia in Crimea have declared a state of emergency as Ukraine intensifies its attacks on the annexed peninsula. The Moscow-appointed governor said the move would facilitate decision-making to ensure stable operations, but did not specify what this meant in practice. Amid increased Ukrainian drone attacks, people are facing fuel rationing and increased power blackouts. Air France has suspended its flights to and from Kinshasa, the capital of the Democratic Republic of Congo, after a passenger tested positive for Ebola. The airline says it's working with the Congolese health authorities to improve screening for the virus at Njili International Airport. Earlier this week, a Congolese doctor who took part in the Ebola response in the eastern province of Ituri tested positive after arriving in France. As much of Europe continues to swelter under an extreme heat wave, the German Weather Service has recorded temperatures exceeding 41 Celsius on Friday. In France, music festivals and street parties, including Paris Pride, have been cancelled, and the sale and public consumption of alcohol in the French capital has been limited. Here's Hugh Schofield.
6: We know that alcohol consumption in this kind of weather is very dangerous. It does lead to more people turning up in casualty because they're passing out. We are constantly being reminded here it's not something that hydrates, it dehydrates. It's an added risk factor. And if more people who are taking drink appearing in hospitals, that means there's less effort being made to look after the people who are really in need, who are the lonely, the isolated, the elderly.
2: In the Men's Football World Cup, France has beaten Norway 4-1 with Ousmane Dembele scoring a hat-trick. Both teams were already through to the round of the last 32. In the other match, in the group, Senegal beat 10 men Iraq 5-0. That's the latest from BBC World News.
0: Hello, I'm Katia Adler, the BBC's Europe editor, and this is The Interview from the BBC World Service. The best conversations coming out of the BBC. 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
10: These companies don't care what governments do.
11: This is a war. The first thing that we want is the war to end.
0: For this interview, I met Michel Barnier. He served as the EU's chief negotiator when the UK voted to leave the EU 10 years ago. On the 23rd of June 2016, the UK held a referendum to decide its future with the European Union. More than 33.5 million people voted, and by 52% to 48%, the decision was to leave the bloc. Barnier, who had already been a European Commissioner and had previously served as a minister in a number of French governments, was selected to represent the EU during negotiations to establish the terms of the UK's departure from the bloc and a future relationship between the two parties. It was a tense, difficult and extremely long process, with the UK seeing three different prime ministers in 10 Downing Street from the original vote in 2016, right through to the country formally leaving the EU in January 2020. A decade on from that vote, better known as Brexit, Britain exiting from the EU, Monsieur Barnier reflects on the UK's decision and on how both European and international politics have changed since.
1: We didn't change because of the Brexit. We changed because there's a new situation, the COVID crisis, the migration crisis, the financial crisis, beginning in 2008, with many consequences until to now, because of the new aggressivity of the President of the United States against the Union, the military aggression of the Russians against a European country, Ukraine. So this is the reason why we changed.
0: Welcome to the interview from the BBC World Service with Michel Barnier, in a conversation I recorded shortly before the 10-year anniversary of the UK's vote to leave the European Union.
12: If you look back 10 years and to those long Brexit negotiations, what do you most remember?
1: Brexit was a school of patience. The very important souvenir I keep today is the length of these negotiations and the difficulties are inside the domestic politics of UK, in particular for Mrs. May to obtain or to get the majority and what she has negotiated in Brussels. Huh?
12: But you seemed very strict with the UK at the time. You were famous for being very strict and saying Brexit is Brexit.
1: Strict but never aggressive. Mm. Always respectful.
12: The rules.
1: Strict because my mandate was very strict. To defend the EU interests, to defend the integrity of the single market, which was and which is and will remain non-negotiable.
12: So when you say that, you were very kind of hard line, I think, that the UK felt on not cherry-picking, it was seen
1: as hard line. The Brexit itself put us on the hard line. Because the choice of the UK, the sovereign choice of the UK, was the UK government was to not only to leave the EU, but also to leave the single market and to leave the custom union, to leave everything. 600 bilateral agreements have to be unraveled. 600. So this is our line. Huh?
12: And what do you think now, 10 years later, when you have the government saying, we want to get closer to the European Union again, we want to get rid of the red tape after Brexit, and we want business relations to be much, much, much closer, as well as defence and other things. Do you think great, or do you think here we go again?
1: But we welcome, sincerely, we welcome any project or any request to have closer relations. But it cannot be at the detriment of the single market. It cannot be conduct this new negotiation or new relationship to be a kind of a cherry picking in the single market. No way. No way, because the single market is our main asset. And this is the reason why I still do not understand why the UK decided to leave the single market, because it is a common asset. It was a common asset with the UK. So, but we cannot put the single market under risk. We need to keep and to consolidate this main asset for us, in particular in the global world where we are, with so much aggressivity from the U.S. On the trade issues, but also from China and also the aggression of Russia. We are in a much more dangerous, unstable, fragile world, and we need to keep our assets and to keep our unity. This is the point for us. There is no aggressivity, no spirit of revenge with the UK. But the UK must understand that it will not be possible to unravel or to fragilize the single market.
12: But isn't it because of the more dangerous world that we live in now, isn't it in the EU's interest to have the UK closer? The UK economy, I mean, defence, we'll talk about it in a minute as well. But in these new circumstances, shouldn't the EU be more flexible and say, you want to be closer to us economically? Great, that's in our interest and your interest. But freedom of movement for the UK it's that red line, isn't it?
1: The indivisibility of the four freedoms are a red line for us. It's not new, and it will remain the case. We cannot unravel and fragilize the single market. And the UK knows this point very clearly from the very beginning.
12: So it's a no.
1: There is no way to fragilize the single market. And once again, the UK was not obliged to leave the single market. It was not obliged to leave the customs union. Norway is outside of the union. The choice of Norway not to be included in the union, European Union, but their choice was to be part of the single market in their interest, in our interest. And this door is still open. Huh?
12: But in these new times that we live in, that you're talking about as well, these geopolitically difficult times, doesn't the EU need to show more flexibility? For example, there's talk about, it's not new talk, you'll know that, of a two-tier Europe, where even inside the EU, some member states work together more closely on some aspects, whether it's migration or whatever, and others choose not to. But also working together with powers outside the European Union who are close allies, Norway, for example, the United Kingdom, Canada, Japan. I mean, these are new times we're coming in.
1: Yes, but because of this new time, we need to be united and strong. And it will be weaknesses for us to unravel or to fragilize the single market because of this new time. So this is the point. Huh? So we can take the risk. And let me add that in many of our countries, we have our Farage, Mrs. Le Pen, or Mr. Bardella in France from the far right are some kind of French Farage. And there is many Farage in Europe who want to destroy us. No way, no way.
12: I want to come back to that in a minute.
1: Yes,
12: but
1: yes.
12: What I was wondering is, in these 10 years since Brexit, the EU has changed a lot.
1: Sure.
12: Immediately after Brexit in 2016, there was talk about Frexit, France leaving, Dexit, Denmark leaving, Italexit, Italy leaving. That didn't actually happen in the end. And now when you look at the more nationalist parties on the right and the far left, actually, in Europe as well, people are rarely calling to leave the European Union. So how much of a turning point for the EU was Brexit, would you say?
1: One point is true. The EU today is far to be the same that in 2016 when the UK decided to leave. And we have changed and we continue to change. And my regret is that it would have been very totally possible for the UK to remain and to change with us.
12: So what is the new EU then?
1: There is more voluntarism, more engagement, for instance, to borrow together and to invest together in the future. Look at what we did after the COVID crisis. We have borrowed together for the very first time 750 billion euros to invest in the future and the new technologies and the economy. So we are much more engaged for European army, but for a common defense policy and to build a more stronger European pillar in the framework of NATO. So there is a lot of change because of the situation around us, but it is the reason also why I think that our main asset as Europeans remains the single market, which is much more than a free trade zone. It is perhaps the paradox or the misunderstanding with the UK. The single market we have built together with the UK during 40 or 45 years is much more than a free trade zone. It is a kind of a ecosystem, a comprehensive ecosystem with common regulation, common standards, perhaps too many, common supervisions, and a common jurisdiction, the Court of Justice. So it is our main asset. It will remain no way to fragilize this single market.
12: I'd like to go back to what I asked earlier. Do you think that Brexit was a turning point for the European Union? Do you think that other countries took a lesson from how Brexit was turning out for the UK or the negotiations? I think the European Union changed afterwards.
1: But we didn't change because of the Brexit. We changed because there's a new situation, the COVID crisis, the migration crisis, the financial crisis, beginning in 2008, with many consequences until to now, because of the war in Ukraine, because of the new aggressivity, unusual aggressivity of the President of the United States against the Union, the aggression, the military aggression of the Russians against a European country, Ukraine. So this is the reason why we change, not because of Brexit. The Brexit is in the book.
12: It's in the past. Mm-hmm. And what I noticed during the Brexit negotiations is that there was a certain shock amongst member states who'd looked at the United Kingdom and thought it was very politically very stable, very strong. And, the UK voted for Brexit and then had an internal crisis. So I noticed the difference, I think, that you had the Freedom Party in Austria or Le Pen here in France or Salvini, the people who had been calling to leave the EU.

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3: BBC News with Chris Barrow. The US says its forces have struck targets near the Strait of Hormuz in response to Iran's attack on Thursday on a commercial ship. The US military says its aircraft struck Iranian missile and drone storage locations and coastal radar sites. There's been no comment yet from Tehran. Israel and Lebanon have signed a framework agreement brokered by the United States after negotiations in Washington. Shortly afterwards, the Israeli Prime Minister, Benjamin Netanyahu, insisted Israeli forces would remain in southern Lebanon until Hezbollah disarms. The Iranian-backed group was not part of the negotiations and has rejected the process. The Venezuelan authorities say more than 900 people are now known to have died in Wednesday's earthquakes, as the UN says more than 50,000 remain unaccounted for. Hundreds of international rescue workers had already arrived in the country. President Trump has threatened a 100% import tariff against any country that targets American tech companies with a digital services tax. The European Union has vowed to respond if the threats are carried out. The authorities installed by Russia in Crimea have declared a state of emergency as Ukraine intensifies its attacks on the annexed peninsula. People there are facing fuel rationing and increased power blackouts. Burkina Faso has said it's breaking off diplomatic relations with France. Its military government has criticised Paris for what it described as France's ceaseless activism against Burkina Faso's national interests, something denied by President Macron. Europe continues to swelter under an extreme heat wave. The German Weather Service recorded temperatures exceeding 41 degrees Celsius on Friday. The Netherlands, for the first time, issued a red alert because of the heat. And in the Men's Football World Cup, in the final matches of Group I, France have beaten Norway 4-1, Senegal won against Iraq 5-0. Iraq is now out of the competition. And that's the latest BBC News.
4: Jams or Hindu devotional songs have been sung for well over 1,000 years. They've been a way of worshipping, gathering, and staying connected to faith through music.
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6: It's very different to the bhajan. 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
4: From the Bhakti movement in 6th century India to songs featured in Bollywood films today, bhajans have evolved over generations, but now they're being reworked again to appeal to the younger diaspora.
7: What he's done is created a way of making it relevant to today's audience without losing its pure intention.
8: It's literally like enlightened something in me.
4: This is a documentary from the BBC World Service. I'm Raj Kobilku, and in this episode of Heart and Soul, I'm meeting the people behind the quest to keep an ancient sound alive. Bhajan jams are going viral. Young people are taking the devotional songs out of the traditional settings and literally rocking audiences across the world. I'm meeting two Bhajan Jam artists from opposite sides of the Atlantic, both with different perspectives on the art form and their faith.
9: I'm not religious. I mean, I'm Jain myself. I think I'm spiritual. I love visiting the temple. I love praying. But I'd call myself spiritual.
4: Are you religious?
10: Oh, yes. Definitely.
4: What does religion mean to you?
10: Hinduism, for me, it's more about giving thanks and living selflessly and trying to make the world a better place for you and for the people around you.
11: Ralph, are we live?
4: I'm in the UK capital, London, where local lad Bhavik Haria is preparing for a big concert and rehearsals are in full swing. So you are really hard to get hold of. Just describe your schedule to me right now.
9: Well, right now it is crazy. We are all over the place. We're working on so many exciting projects which are aligned with my mission to keep Bhajans alive. But to have this much work is a blessing. So it's a real honour to be busy right now.
4: In recent years, since the coronavirus pandemic, Bhajan jams or Bhajan raves have become a global trend. But what are they exactly?
9: So bhajan jamming or bhajan clubbing is a trend that began in India. It's basically presenting bhajans in a different style. So the production is a lot more than you would normally see at a traditional bhajan event. You've got some lights moving. You might have some special effects. You have these big screens with visuals. When I begin these bhajan jams, I always say to the audience that this is something that's been happening for a long, long time, for many, many years, just in a different way. So our grandparents would gather in homes, they would sing bhajans. Our parents or you would attend temples and they would sing and chant together. In some degree, it's a bhajan jam. Now we're adding the element of production. I think it's a great concept. It may fade away in a few years, who knows, something else will come. But I think the important thing is it's really engaging the youth, which is incredible.
4: Bhavik is 34 years old, average height, with a slender build and a calming nature. He's one of the most popular bhajan jam artists touring in the UK and is regularly booked to perform across the world. But I wanted to know how a guy of his young age came to perform religious songs traditionally sung by elders in the community.
9: So for me it was 2009, 2010-ish.
4: And how old were you then?
9: I was 12. And music has been in my family for a long time. So my granddad was a big devotee of Jalaram Bapa, a Hindu god, and he used to sing all the time when we had family functions. He would always open with a prayer. And initially, he used to sing for like 10, 15 minutes, and all of us kids used to get bored, but then we understood what he was doing and how he was creating such a beautiful blessing to start the event or whatever we were hosting. And he was part of this Jalaram Bapa Mandri. Every Thursday night, they would go to different people's homes or community centers, and they would all take turns and sing. So a group of 20, 30 people would travel every single week to different places around the UK. And my mum used to go, and eventually she took me along with her. I used to take my harmonium. They always used to encourage me to sing. I used to make loads of mistakes, but they were just so generous with their love of just sharing this music and singing. And then my parents bought me a piano. I used to take that along with me. At the time, it was like four times the size of me, but I used to lug it around and play. And for them, it was something new at the time because they just had the harmonium, the tabla, the manjira, and I was just trying something new. But that's where it began for me.
4: He's not the only young musician bringing bhajans to a new audience. Gauri Madhuri Dhanraj is performing with Bhavik in his London concert. She was born in Canada but raised in Guyana in South America, and bhajans have been a part of her earliest memories.
10: I think I've always been into them. My father and his father before him and his father before him, they were Hindu priests, pandits. So I always grew up in Mandir, in the temple. And bhajans have always been the way that the lay people or the common people can connect to God. Especially because many of our scriptures are in Sanskrit and our bhajans are in Hindi or Awadh Bhasha or the local Hindi language. So they've always felt special to the common folk. So I think I was just kind of born into it, and that was just with me forever.
4: So for Bhavik and Gauri, their grandfathers played a pivotal role in instilling a love for devotional music in them. I wondered what it meant for those generations of their families who had moved to the UK and Guyana from India decades ago.
9: I think bhajans for that generation at the time was keeping true to what they had grown up with and understanding and enjoyed singing. And another big part is the legacy and ensuring generations to come understand. And as I said, sometimes we as kids used to think, oh my gosh, this is boring. And sometimes you'd go on for like half an hour. But actually, looking back now, it was such a beautiful way of creating this legacy for future generations to come. And now me and my cousins, we all enjoy listening to bhajans.
11: If you kind of transport yourself back to that time when, you know, you've got your granddad and his friends in your front room and your, you know, little 10, 12-year-old Bhavik listening to them, joining in, can you remember any emotions? Are there any smells? Are there any thoughts that are coming to mind that take you back to that time?
9: Oh, that's a great question. I think what smells would be like the agarbatti, the incense, for sure. I think thoughts would, like, just feeling that devotion and the energy and we say power of, like, the love. You know, everyone was there to sing. You know, there was no other agenda, just to be present and just to share.
11: Gauri's family moved to Guyana before settling in Canada, so bhajans have helped keep the distant link to India alive after multiple generations of her family emigrated to the other side of the world.
10: I know for the Guyanese who would have come from India, it was like their pathway to home. Like, they would have been in this foreign land that looked very similar to home, but the language was different, the people were different, but the water was the same, the sky was the same, the trees were the same. And then when they would have sang their bhajans, it made them feel like they weren't alone, because even though they're far away from home and family and friends, Bhagwan, or that divine entity, was still with them across the oceans. And I think it's kind of analogous to what we're experiencing today, because like my generation is almost like the twice diaspora, because we've immigrated from India to Guyana and then again from Guyana to Canada. And we've also lost that connection to two homes now. The first home of our parents and then the second home of India, of our great-great-grandparents. So bhajans kind of serve as a bridge between not just two countries, but three almost. So I think we're experiencing the same thing as our ancestors, just in a different language today.
11: Gauri blends Indian classical music with West Indian folk to reflect her diverse heritage, creating musical links to her family legacy.
10: Because we're from Guyana and the music there is a little more rural folk music. So when you come to Canada, you might look at those kinds of music and you think, oh, it's, you know, not as classy as the Indian Bollywood music we hear. But now, like, I'm studying in my master's about Indian folk music and how it migrated, and I'm starting to see and love the beauty of Indian folk music, and I'm letting go of that kind of Western privileged bias of looking at folk music as not up to the same standard as classical music.
11: So you have a global perspective on bhajans because, you know, you live across Guyana and Canada, you're here in the UK now. Do people from all of these different countries receive bhajans in a different way, or do you think they actually unite them regardless of which country they're from?
10: I think it's more of the latter, because, and this has really come to the fore in the bhajan jamming, because I've seen when I've done it in Canada, there's people there from, of course, Canada, but also all parts of India, like Gujarat, Punjab, north, south. Then you've got the West Indians, the Guyanese, the Trinidadians. Then you've got the people from Africa, and you've got Fiji, you've got Mauritius, South Africa, Zimbabwe. So to have all of these diverse people in one space, what is really uniting them is the lyrics of those songs, the music behind those bhajans. Songs like Raghupati Raghav or Payoji Meni, no matter where we're from, as Hindus, we've all grown up hearing those songs. To answer your question, yeah, I believe it's bringing us together and it's bridging those things that we think identify us as unique. And that's part of the reason why we come to temple too, to feel that link to our ancestral home in a foreign country, especially for so many of us who have not been to India or so many generations ago might have come from India. So we've lost that kind of connection with India over the years, and now that's coming back through bhajans.
4: It's believed that bhajans have been sung for at least 1,500 years in India. It began with the Bhakti movement, making devotional music accessible to all classes of society, having previously been reserved for royal courts. Singing styles have evolved, but also the instruments. Could this be what is appealing to people of different ages and backgrounds?
10: I think that's one way, but I think the most important thing for bhajans is the voice, because I love instruments. I play a bunch, and anytime we do programs, I try to bring in different Western, Indian classical, but those are kind of like the sauce or the spices that you add into the food, but without salt, there's no taste. I think the voice is the key to the bhajans, because the emotion that a voice can carry, while I believe in the power of music and instruments to communicate, I don't think there's any instrument that can equal what the voice can carry.
4: You're listening to the documentary on the BBC World Service. I'm Rajkul Bilku, and for Heart and Soul, I'm talking to two young musicians from either side of the Atlantic, Bhavik Haria and Gauri Madhuri Dhanraj, about why they're so keen to keep Hindu devotional songs, or bhajans, relevant to young Hindus and Jains around the world. We've heard how Bhavik and Gauri were raised with bhajans that served as not just a form of worship for their grandparents, but also a link to their ancestral home of India. But what is it about them that they find so appealing?
9: So the love for me grew from beginning to understand what they mean and how powerful they are. Diving deeper into what these bhajans mean, I think, has enhanced my love for it. It's just made it deeper, and it's created this beautiful connection, which I now have the honor of sharing. In some ways, I think bhajans or, and slash music is medicine. I think it's a great way to pause, to reflect. I think it's a great way to stay connected with your heritage, with your faith, with your religion. And that's whether you're religious or spiritual. So you don't have to be religious. Having that connection, with coming with understanding what they mean, having that connection is really, really beautiful. So I think it's something that we all need to keep up. Otherwise, for generations to come, it will fade away.
11: Are you religious?
9: I'm not religious. I mean, I'm Jain myself. I think I'm spiritual. I love visiting the temple. I love praying. But I'd call myself spiritual.
11: What does spirituality mean to you?
9: So spirituality for me, I think, is like being a good person, following and doing what you're meant to be doing. And for me, it's doing what I believe in.
11: So is it maybe more about values and principles for you rather than following a doctrinated faith?
9: Yeah, that's correct. Being a good person.
11: Are people surprised when you say that you're not religious?
9: I think so. I think it's this generation. Like, you know, you can enjoy bhajans and you don't necessarily have to go to the mandir or the temple, you know, religiously. You can listen to bhajans and not be religious. So, and people can class being religious with different things. I think as long as you're listening and enjoying for the right reasons, because spiritual could mean a lot of things. Even musically, like it could be a bhajan, it could be a qawwali. It's still spiritual.
4: Gauri, who has been raised by Hindu priests or pundits, has an alternative perspective.
10: Religion is not a label for me. It's like a way of life. There are, of course, the rituals and the vidhi that we follow as Hindus, like certain prayers you do, pujas, festivals you'll celebrate. Especially because I work at this Hindu temple that my parents have built, I'm inculcated in that all the time. But Hinduism for me and for all of the people that I teach or my students or the people in the temple, it's more about giving thanks and living selflessly, doing seva or volunteerism, and trying to make the world a better place for you and for the people around you. That's like the basis of Hinduism. So I try to do that through music or through teaching and try to blend that kind of seva with our religious tradition. So I think, yeah, that's what Hinduism sort of means to me.
11: So for you, singing bhajans is a form of seva, selfless service.
10: Yeah, I'm lucky that I get to sing in the temple all of the time. Other musicians, like, we have to look for shows and gigs, right? But the temple, Hindu temples, and all places of worship are where people come to feel safe, or they come for a haven or for some kind of escape from the real world. So I find that when you give them bhajans, it's like giving them therapy, peace, love, quiet in this very, very busy and difficult world that we live in. So in my little way, that's my form of seva.
12: I first came across Bhavik when my friends in the UK were telling me how excited they are to attend his bhajan jam. Although I'm not Hindu, they knew it would appeal to me because I have a love for diverse music. And from the get-go, I was hooked. I'm attending a jam in Birmingham. The musicians are on stage. There's amazing energy in the room. Around 200 people, all with hands in the air, singing along in a state of euphoria. Many of them are at their feet dancing, and you can see why this has really taken on to young people. Religious songs accompanied by huge energy and vitality, something you probably wouldn't have seen generations before. But all that euphoria begins with some calm.
13: So if it's comfortable for you, we invite you to close your eyes. Take a slow, deep breath in and gently let it out.
11: When I came to the Birmingham concert, we started with some meditation. I was looking around and everybody was just so into it. Everybody had their eyes closed. They were listening to you. They were following your instructions. You're on stage. You're seeing hundreds, if not thousands, of people in front of you. They've got their eyes closed. They're immersed in what you're saying, in your music. How does that feel?
9: It feels incredible. I'm so grateful to like this family that we've built. Life today, we all have so many distractions. You know, even just now I looked over at my phone. Like, it's so easy to just have another thought come into your mind and push you aside. So we thought it would be a really beautiful way to bring everyone into the room. Try and make everyone be as present as possible. But for people to come and to experience that is a real blessing for me. I'm so grateful and honored that I can share this experience with all of these people.
11: You also talk about sometimes what these bhajans are trying to say, you know, whether it's about karma, karma, or about ego. How do you keep your ego in check when you have people paying to see you, coming, you know, with the full family? Does it sometimes get to your head? How do you keep yourself in check?
9: I think the moment I come off stage, I get to meet everyone, and that's the best part of it for me. And then I go home and I sit and I think, okay, what can we do better? Like, I don't think I'm amazing. Like, I think what I'm doing is, I'm blessed to be doing what I'm doing. I think for me it comes from within. Like, I'm doing it for myself, and the byproduct is people are enjoying it. And it's a blessing to be able to share that with others.
11: So you're there with gratitude?
9: Yeah, so much gratitude. So much gratitude. And going home and then I sit, and it takes me 2-3 hours to like come down from this super high that I've built. And then I sit there and I look at all these stories that people have tagged me on, all these messages. Like, some of them are essays, but I sit there and I read them. Sometimes I cry, but sometimes I'm just like, our music has helped someone. Our music has done this, or has helped this person go through X, Y, and Z. And it is, gratitude is the right word.
12: Gauri sings at her temple, teaches music, and performs concerts to audiences that sometimes number in the thousands. But in Hinduism, ego is something to be kept in check. And I wanted to understand how she stays grounded when so many eyes are on her.
10: That is a good question, and one I think more musicians should ask ourselves, because it is difficult. You're on a stage and you're seeing these bhajans about Bhagwan, and in front of you are all these people who might not be looking at Bhagwan, but they're looking at you. And a lot of times people follow the messenger instead of the message. You know, they get attached to the singer or the pundit or the guru, and they focus more on that and less on what the guru or the singer is trying to convey. So for me, it is very difficult because abhiman, pride, it's so hard to keep in check. But I always try to remind myself that I'm just here in this position because I've been blessed with the opportunity and the privilege. And if it wasn't me, it would have been somebody else. Like, I'm replaceable in this whole scheme of things. So my mission is to just do the best with whatever little time I've got, whatever resources I've got. And if I don't do it, somebody else will. So I'm just another instrument of Bhagwan to be used as he wishes. And when my time ends, hopefully I have done my part to train others to take over. Because the end goal is never my fame or my prestige. It's that this dharma, these bhajans will live on. And with or without me, that will happen.
12: How have bhajans shaped you as a person?
10: In incredible ways, I guess. When I was younger, I wouldn't really feel it because, you know, when you're growing up, you learn them because you have to. You sing them because you have to. And then suddenly you hit a certain age and a switch kind of flips in your brain and now you're doing it because you want to, because you love to. So I think that's happened to me. And now bhajans, they've really grown the love in me for my religion, for my dharma. They have made me perceive the world differently. Because before I would sing them just for myself, my own enjoyment between me and God. But now when I sing them, I realize the kind of unifying potential they have on the audience or the emotional impact they have on listeners. So I see them more as a way to connect me and others like me to the divine. So it's more of a social rather than just an individualistic connection.
12: Just rewinding there where you said that there was a switch at a certain point in your life where you wanted to sing bhajans. What triggered that switch?
10: I think one part is maturity, like just growing up and realizing that I have a choice. My parents didn't force me to go to temple, and then realizing I would still rather choose to go with them rather than stay home. So that was one aspect. The other aspect, and I think this happens to a lot of people living abroad, you're so stranded in this foreign world of people who don't look like you, who don't practice the same faith as you, and you search for something that will ground you and tie you to something bigger than yourself. So that's why a lot of my generation comes back to religion as they get older, because they want something that defines them or that explains who they are. So that happened to me too when I was in end of high school, university, and I'm like, why am I searching for all of the answers outside when I have everything I need right with me? And that kind of pushed me back on the path towards my dharma.
12: For Gauri, bhajans are tied closely to religion or dharma. Bhavik, who identifies as spiritual rather than religious, also sees them as part of a longer tradition, one that can be reversioned for a new generation.
9: 6-7 years ago, when we started doing these bhajan concerts, and by bhajan concerts I mean ticketed events, one which isn't a normal thing for bhajans. People aren't used to, at the time weren't used to having a ticketed event, but we've changed that mindset. But back then we were seeing grandparents and parents attend, and they would force or bring along their children or grandchildren. And the most incredible thing I think we've achieved is now 6 years on, the children are coming and they're bringing their grandparents, and they're saying, hey Grandad, Bapuji, Ba, you used to sing this bhajan to me. I didn't know what it meant. Now I know what it means, and that connection is so much more special.
12: As much as Gauri welcomes this global trend, she's also conscious of how devotional Hindu songs can be diluted in a commercial world.
10: I mean, with bhajan jamming, I can see bhajan just growing bigger and bigger. There's always that risk of polluting, lowering the standard of the bhajans. And I think that's the risk with everything. Even when bhajan jamming first came out, there were a lot of people who said, oh, this is heresy, you know, bhajans are pure, they should not be associated with bhajan clubbing or jamming. While I don't agree with those people because I love the accessibility now of bhajan jamming, I do think us as singers have to remember that these are not like Bollywood songs, they're still religious. So when you put them into concerts or things like that, you have to upkeep that maryada or that standard, that dignity with which bhajans need to be treated. I can see now the music is appealing a lot more to non-Hindus, so I think that's a really big positive, because for us, bhajans is about the lyrics, the connection, but for non-Hindus, it's just about good music. And whether you're listening to it for the lyrics or for the music, the fact is you're listening to it, so that makes us happy.
12: Bhajans have always evolved through language, movement, migration, and sound. For Bhavik and Gauri, the challenge is not simply to modernize them, but to carry them forward without losing what gives them meaning, as worship, as memory, as service, and as a link between generations. You've been listening to the documentary from the BBC World Service. Bhajan Jams was presented and produced by me, Rajkul Bilku. The series producer for Heart and Soul is Rajiv Gupta.
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15: You had A Different World. You had Martin. You had Living Single. Arsenio was the king of late night. If the ratings didn't bear that out, the culture certainly did. How did all of that happen? So I approached this really with the instincts of a journalist and the heart of a fan.
14: That journalist and fan is Jeff Bennett, co-anchor of PBS NewsHour and author of the new book, Black Out Loud. Bennett chronicles these shows, the trails they blazed, the comedians at the heart of them.
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14: And the comedians and entertainers who came long before them. From vaudeville and minstrel shows to arguably the sitcom's most influential era, black comedy has shaped what we find funny while shining light on America's inequalities. I'm Amory Sievertson. Today on Point, the revolutionary power of black comedy. Stay with us.
17: PR News. I'm Ryland Barton. The U.S. military says it struck Iran today in response to a drone attack on a commercial ship yesterday. In the Oval Office today, President Trump says Iran violated the ceasefire.
18: I don't like the fact that they took a shot yesterday. Actually, four. We knocked down three at a ship. Not an allied ship, but a ship. A very expensive ship. And it was fine, but it took a little beating. They shouldn't be doing that.
17: U.S. Central Command says the military struck missile and drone locations and coastal radar sites in Iran. Iran's Revolutionary Guard told state media that it will launch a, quote, swift and decisive counterattack in response to the strikes. This comes as the U.S. and Iran have been trying to negotiate an end to the conflict. Israel and Lebanon have signed a framework agreement after several days of talks. Secretary of State Marco Rubio calls it a first step to a peace, as NPR's Michelle Kellerman reports.
19: Secretary Rubio says the goal is a lasting peace where Israelis don't have to live under the threat of rocket fire from Hezbollah in Lebanon, and the Lebanese can live free of outside interference.
20: It will take a lot of work and some time to get back to that point, but we believe today is the first step in that journey. And the first step is sometimes the hardest step. But it's the one we're taking together today.
19: Hezbollah was not involved in the talks. Israel's ambassador says Iran and Hezbollah are out and the road to peace with Lebanon is in. Lebanon's ambassador says the goal is to restore Lebanese sovereignty, and that means an eventual withdrawal of Israeli forces. Michelle Kellerman, NPR News, Washington.
17: Several Democratic governors have sent National Guard troops to Washington, D.C. ahead of America 250 celebrations in the city. It's the first time Democrats have sent troops to D.C. amid President Trump's deployment there, as NPR's Kat Lonsdorf reports.
21: North Carolina, Kentucky, Michigan, and Minnesota all have troops in D.C. now. They join more than a dozen Republican-led states that have had troops in the city for months. NPR reached out to each Democratic governor's office, and spokespeople made it clear that their Guard members were sent to help with the influx of crowds expected for America 250 celebrations, and not as part of the larger law enforcement efforts in Trump's federal task force. But legal experts say drawing a distinction between the America 250 celebration and the task force operations will prove difficult in a city already full of troops. There are more than 4,800 now in D.C. at an estimated cost of more than $2.8 million per day. Kat Lonsdorf, NPR News, Washington.
17: People in Venezuela are desperately searching for loved ones after two powerful earthquakes struck Wednesday evening. More than 900 deaths have been confirmed and up to 40,000 missing. Thousands are without cell service. The United Nations has urged Venezuela to lift social media restrictions to aid the search. Social media and online registries have become crucial for finding missing people. This is NPR News. Utah's governor is restricting fireworks as the largest wildfire in the nation continues to grow. The Cottonwood Fire in southern Utah started Monday, has reached nearly 111 square miles and is 0% contained. Dry, windy conditions are fueling wildfire growth across much of the western U.S. A small plane has hit Beijing's tallest building today. It's not clear how many people were injured, if any. Police have set up barriers at least a block out from the affected skyscraper, says NPR's Jennifer Peck.
0: Police officers tell me no cars, bikes, or pedestrians allowed on a major road that leads to the building, without saying why. Videos from the scene online show debris falling from the tower after impact. The plane's tail section was also seen on the ground. Many of these have been scrubbed from Chinese social media. Hours later, I cycle around the building area.
1: There's nothing you can really see with the building. It's quite dark. The lights are still on a few floors, but otherwise, you can't see much.
0: Each barrier has at least a dozen officers guarding it. The Chinese authorities have not commented on the incident. It's unclear whether it was an accident or intentional. Jennifer Pak, NPR News, Beijing.
17: A museum dedicated to St. Bernard dogs is celebrating its first year in the Swiss Alps. Tourists can watch grooming sessions and learn about the dog's history. The St. Bernards, once famous for mountain rescues, are too large for modern rescue helicopters. Instead, they visit hospitals and schools, continuing their legacy of service and companionship. Major U.S. stock indexes ticked down today. This is NPR News from Washington.
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25: Remember sitcoms in the 90s? 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
26: You go, girl!
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27: Did I do that?
25: Many of those era-defining sitcoms centered around black families and black life. And they drew from a tradition of black comedy that stretches decades into the past through a deep lineage of legendary performers. There was Red Fox, known to many for the 70s sitcom Sanford and Son, but who started as a stand-up comic.
26: I could talk about World War II because I don't know too much about Vietnam, but I know World War II. I'm a veteran. I backed up so far in one battle, I bumped into a general. He said, why are you running? I said, I'm running because I cannot fly.
25: There was Dick Gregory riffing here on the baseball player Willie Mays.
28: You know, I feel so sorry for Willie. I hate to see any baseball player having troubles, but that's a great sport for my people. That is the only sport in the world where a Negro can shake a stick at a white man and won't start no riot.
25: These are just a few of the names that helped shape a tradition of iconoclastic, creative, and often fearless comedians who gave rise to shows that became can't-miss viewing for kids and grown-ups alike before the turn of the century. From The Cosby Show to In Living Color, these programs shaped how black Americans saw themselves. And as our guest today tells us, they weren't just about making people laugh. They were about making people see America for what it is. by saying it out loud.
3: This is America! We are free! We can do what we want!
4: There he is, officer. That's the one.
3: We even brought the slave catchers on us. Wear feats, don't fear me now.
4: Be cool,
3: man. We haven't done anything wrong. Officer, I'm glad you're here. See, because...
5: All right, face down on the ground and put your hands behind your back.
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3: 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If I go any further, I'll be in China.
25: I'm Amory Sievertson, in for Meghna Chakrabarty. This is On Point. In this hour, we're immersing ourselves in the revolutionary history of black comedy. And joining me is Jeff Bennett. He's the co-anchor of PBS NewsHour and author of the new book, Black Out Loud, The Revolutionary History of Black Comedy from Vaudeville to 90s Sitcoms. Jeff Bennett, welcome to On Point.
6: It is terrific to be with you. Thanks so much for having me.
25: Absolutely. So I want to start where you start the book, this anecdote from April 15th, 1990. You're 10 years old at the time, sitting in your family's living room watching TV. The channel is turned to Fox. Married with Children has just ended. And then you hear this. As you heard, this is the theme song to In Living Color, the sketch comedy show created by Keenan Ivory Wayans. Jeff, take me back to 10-year-old you seeing this show for the first time.
6: Watching that show, I remember it felt like my brain was exploding. I was in the basement of our South Jersey home with my brother, who's 5 years older. And that show was so funny. It was remarkable in its audacity. I remember at the time, even though I was 10 years old, having this sort of question, like, how did they get away with this? How are they doing this on TV? And where did all these funny people come from? And so since that moment, really, just over the course of my career and working in news and working in television, I had been sitting with this question, and it was, how did all of these groundbreaking black shows exist on the air at the same time? Not just In Living Color, but A Different World, The Fresh Prince of Bel-Air, Living Single, Martin, Family Matters. Of course, The Cosby Show was on the air still at that point, but that show had launched in the 80s. And the simultaneity was the point, because it meant that you had all of these different visions and versions of black life on the air at the same time. It meant that it didn't have to fall on the shoulders of one show to bear the burden of representing the entirety of black life, which of course is impossible to do, but is so often expected of black creators. And so that was really the genesis of this book, figuring out how that happened and talking to the producers and the executives and the actors tied to these shows, realizing I couldn't responsibly tell the story of the 1990s and 90s television without starting at the very beginning of black cultural comedic expression in this country. And so the book tracks the entire arc.
25: Okay, so we are going to track that arc as well. But sticking with Living Color, within Living Color for a minute here, watching this cast of mostly people of color doing sketch comedy, what did that sort of unlock for you at that young age of 10 years old?
6: It was seeing jokes and comedy and a way of expressing oneself that felt familiar, but broadcast to millions. And so it was seeing the sort of language and comedy that I would see from my aunts and uncles at a barbecue at my grandparents' house in Camden, New Jersey, as I was growing up, reflected back. So, you know, in many ways, I say that these 90s sitcoms were mirrors. So for black folks watching these shows, you saw yourself and versions of yourself reflected in ways that felt familiar. And then for everybody else, they were windows. They were windows into experiences and lives and laughter that they might not otherwise have been familiar with. And in Living Color, what was so specific about that show is that it really transformed authorship. So Keenan Ivory Wayans, he wasn't just creating a sketch show with black performers. He built an entire ecosystem where black writers and directors and actors and choreographers, let's not forget the Rosie Perez and the Fly Girl.
25: Right, yes.
6: And producers, they shaped this creative vision. And so if you were going to do sketch comedy in the 90s, really the only avenue available to you was SNL. So Keenan Ivory Wayans had to create an entire talent pipeline for that show, not just the funny members of his family, But he had to go out and find Tommy Davidson and find David Alan Grier and find Jim Carrey. David Spade auditioned for In Living Color and said that when he saw Jim Carrey's audition, wondered why he even got the phone call. Because no one could really do what Jim Carrey does. And so you have all of these now household names. You mentioned the Fly Girls, Rosie Perez, Jennifer Lopez, Carrie Ann and Abba all came through the Fly Girls because Keenan Ivory Wayans was intentional about making sure that 90s hip hop was also reflected on that show. So, you know, the world of black sketch is important because it wasn't just that they were cracking jokes. I mean, they were making fun of media portrayals of black life. They were critiquing real issues happening in this country at the time. And so that show, the comedy, operates on multiple levels simultaneously.
25: Mm. And we're going to talk more about the creation of In Living Color a little later in the hour. But I want to stick with really just the feeling, the buzz around In Living Color at the time that it launched. Do you remember sort of what friends and family were saying about this show at the time? Was this the sort of whatever the elementary school version of the water cooler is? What was the talk about this show and what it meant to people?
6: Oh, I remember the day after Criss Cross performed on In Living Color, the kids in my middle school, they were all wearing their clothes backwards. And it was because Criss Cross, if anybody remembers that group, that was their trademark. They wore their clothes backwards, and that was how they performed. And so it was hilarious. You know, I went to a diverse middle school, high school, to see all of these kids from all different walks of life who have just watched the same show the night before and felt compelled to show up dressed as the performers they had watched last night. And what it speaks to was this time back when we had a monoculture, when people were watching the same thing. I mean, you referenced the idea that people would, you know, sit down in their living rooms and all watch these shows together. When I, you know, would go to colleges and talk about this book this past spring, I would have to explain this to younger audiences that, you know, there was a time when tens of millions of people would all have these common experiences and have these shared reference points. And there are a million reasons why, you know, the social cohesion is not what it used to be. But I think a big reason is our media consumption habits, that people are watching different things. We exist in our own different silos. But back then, certainly watching that show and, you know, Homie the Clown or Fire Marshal Bill or, you know, like I'm saying, Criss Cross or any one of the musical performers who would come on that show, the very next day, you know, Monday, either whether it was at the office water cooler or at the lockers near in your high school or middle school, people were having conversations about what they were watching.
25: Mm. And beyond, you know, showing up at school with your clothes on backwards, do you feel like watching these shows shaped you in some way? Like, were you finding yourself wanting to try your hand at stand-up? Or how did you feel this comedy shaping you as a person coming up in the age of these, you know, really this golden era of sitcoms?
6: Yeah, I never felt compelled to try stand-up. And at the time, these shows were funny, they were entertaining, they were appointment television. They weren't necessarily trying to do, you know, social commentary or cultural work. I think that comes sort of with the looking back at the collective impact, and you sort of see, wow, what did it mean to have all of these shows on the air simultaneously?
25: Mm-hmm.
6: And what did that mean for the culture? At the time, I just felt like they were amazing cultural products and really funny TV shows. And speaking to the producers and the actors who were connected to them, to a number, they all said they were just really focused on making sure that they had a funny show week after week and that the shows were doing well in the ratings. They weren't necessarily focused on the cultural impact and import of them, but that came much later.
25: Okay. And so, of course, you're, you know, anchor of PBS NewsHour by day. You've had a very accomplished career as a political reporter. Why a book about black comedy?
6: Well, I just felt there was a missing chapter in the story of American culture. And again, it was this question of how did all of this happen? How did all of these shows exist on the air simultaneously? And what I discovered, it was the culmination of a story that started
2: generations earlier, certainly with enslaved people using humor to survive and black performers navigating minstrelsy, and we can talk about all of that later.
25: Oh, we will. And actually, yeah. Jeff, hold that thought because we have to take a quick break here. But when we come back, we are going to get into exactly that history of minstrelsy and vaudeville in black comedy. I'm Amory Sievertson. This is On Point. Stay with us.

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3: You're back with On Point. I'm Anne-Marie Sievertson, and I'm talking today to Jeff Bennett, author of Black Out Loud, The Revolutionary History of Black Comedy from Vaudeville to 90s Sitcoms. And Jeff, before the break, we were talking about 90s sitcoms, but we were just about to get into these roots in vaudeville. So let's pick up there. I want to go back to the 1870s now, to a black performer who was peaking on the vaudeville stage named Billy Kersanz. What was he known for in his performances?
4: Billy Kersanz was the top performer of his day. And what's so interesting about the origins of black comedic expression is that black comedy in America didn't begin with black people controlling the joke. Mm-hmm. It started with white performers in blackface. And in the early 19th century, minstrelsy became America's first real mass entertainment phenomenon. And it was built on caricatures of black life that were meant to reassure white audiences about the country's racial order. And so you had black people portrayed as lazy and ignorant and childlike and hypersexual and really just content in their oppression. And these performances, and Billy Kersanz was one of these performers, they really reduced black humanity to a collection of stereotypes that could be laughed at without empathy. And the tragedy and the irony, too, of this is that minstrelsy also helped invent the language of American popular entertainment. So these sketches, these songs, even the comic timing, and the touring circuits that defined these minstrel shows became the blueprint for vaudeville, for radio, for TV, and eventually the sitcom. And so with Billy Kersanz, you know, he was the superstar in his day. He was one of the highest paid black performers of the 19th century. But he was working inside this system of minstrelsy built on caricature. And so what's really striking about him is the duality. He had to wear the mask, the blackface. Mm-hmm. But within that, you can see timing, you can see the musicality, you can see the individuality that becomes the foundation of modern comedy. And so he represents this tension in early black comedy, which was, how do you entertain an audience that doesn't fully see your humanity and does not want to see your humanity? So he didn't have the freedom to tell the truth outright. And so with him, and it's really interesting doing the research and going back and watching some of these performances, the comedy and his humanity lives in suggestion. It lives in rhythm, and it lives in the sense of what could be expressed without being said.
3: Yeah. Well, and it's interesting both with Kersanz and then with Burt Williams. As you said, these are black performers performing in blackface to both white and black audiences. So what made black audiences receptive at all to characters like the ones that Kersanz and Burt Williams were portraying?
4: Because that was the only form of entertainment available. And no figure better captures the contradictions of early black comedy better than Burt Williams. He was born in the Bahamas. He was raised in California. Williams becomes one of the most celebrated entertainers in America. He was also a really incredible tragedy. I mean, he was unquestionably brilliant. His timing, his physical expressiveness, he had this emotional subtlety that influenced generations of performers. I think W.C. Fields was among those who admired him. Charlie Chaplin called him one of the funniest men he'd ever seen.
3: Hmm.
4: Yet to achieve that success, he had to walk on stage each night wearing blackface, even though he was black. And so, you know, that image is jarring, but it really reveals the impossible choices that black entertainers faced. And to your question, I mean, you know, audiences had to be conditioned by decades of

0: minstrelsy, to expect that, to expect these exaggerated caricatures of Black life. And, you know, they weren't widely accepted by Black audiences. But again, that was the form of entertainment available, and audiences, Black and white, became conditioned and habituated to consume that as entertainment.
1: Mm-hmm. I want to jump ahead a little bit to Hattie McDaniel, someone else you write about in the book, who's most widely known for playing the maid to the O'Hara family in Gone with the Wind. But she was actually best known before that as a comedic actress. Tell us more about her comedic style.
0: She was this gifted performer with impeccable comic timing. She had a commanding screen presence, remarkable range. And I think, you know, if Burt Williams embodied the impossible compromises that Black comedians faced on stage, Hattie McDaniel represented those same compromises in Hollywood. I mean, as you mentioned, she was the first Black person to win an Academy Award for playing a mammy in Gone with the Wind. She famously said, "I'd rather play a mammy or play a maid than be one."
1: Mm-hmm.
0: But it was this historic achievement, but it was wrapped in this real painful contradiction. I mean, she won the industry's highest honor for portraying a character rooted in one of its oldest racial stereotypes. And so, like many Black actors of her generation, she didn't have the luxury of choosing between stereotypical roles and authentic ones. I mean, the authentic roles didn't exist. Hollywood's vision of Black life at that time was confined to maids and cooks and servants and comic sidekicks. And the tension that has followed her, I think, has really followed Black entertainers ever since. I mean, was she reinforcing stereotypes by playing these roles, or was she making the most of a system designed to exclude her? And I think the answer to that question is really both. I mean, she worked within a deeply racist industry while becoming one of its most accomplished performers. I think her success really exposed the barriers that Black artists faced, you know, even as they proved that they could excel despite those barriers.
1: Mm. Another person you write about is Moms Mabley, which is a character made up by the comedian Loretta Mary Akin. She was this sharp-witted woman in grandmotherly garb that Akin based her own that she based off of her own grandmother. So we have a clip of her here from the Historic Films Archive. It's a performance in 1969 in which her character is talking about the much older man that she married.
2: Older than his birthday. And ugly. He was so ugly, honest to goodness, he hurt my feelings. Say, let's sit down and have a talk. Somebody's got to die because I can't put up with this.
1: So, Jeff, the character of Moms Mabley was able to be someone and say things about, you know, age and ugliness, but also about race and sexism on stage that perhaps Loretta Mary Akin couldn't have or wouldn't have. Is that fair to say?
0: Oh, it's more than fair to say. That is such a great point. I think Moms Mabley is one of the most underrated figures in American entertainment. As you say, she became famous by playing this elderly woman in a floppy hat and a house dress, but that character gave her enormous freedom. I mean, she could say things that younger women and certainly Black women were not expected to say publicly. And as you heard in that clip, she joked openly about relationships and sex and even politics and power. You know, Moms Mabley was doing social commentary long before people had the language for it. And what's remarkable is that she's often remembered simply as an old lady telling jokes, but she was one of the sharpest social commentators of her era. I mean, she used humor to expose double standards about age and gender. You know, when she's talking about old men and old women, she's really asking this question of who gets to be desired and who gets to be seen as desirable and who gets to tell the story. Another point I make in the book is that Black comedy has often created space for people who were marginalized even within Black America. And Moms Mabley centered older Black women decades before television or Hollywood thought that they deserved attention.
1: So I want to fast forward a bit to another comedian. We have so many to talk about, and so I'm just trying to give us the sweeping history, the abridged version of the sweeping history that you give us in the book here. And I want to talk about Dick Gregory, because he took a different approach. His comedy didn't shy away from talking about racism either, but he was doing it under his own name this time, and he did it in a way that seemed palatable, maybe more palatable to white audiences, which is perhaps why you call him the Jackie Robinson of comedy. Can you say more about that?
0: Dick Gregory, boy, I mean, he fundamentally changed what a comedian could be. Before Dick Gregory, stand-up comedians generally stayed away from controversial subjects if they wanted mainstream success. And Gregory walked directly into them. I mean, he understood that laughter lowers people's defenses. And once people laughed, they were willing to listen to difficult truths about race and poverty and politics and even America itself. And that's a model you can still see in comics from, you know, Chris Rock to Dave Chappelle. And one of my favorite things about Dick Gregory is that he refused to believe that comedy and seriousness were opposites. He thought that comedy was one of the most serious art forms because it forced people to confront what could be uncomfortable realities. So I think in many ways, Dick Gregory anticipated today's conversations about comedy as social commentary decades before they were even mainstream.
1: Yeah, and we have a clip that speaks to some of that, because he was also an activist in practice. Yeah. And you hear sometimes the pain that comes with sort of trying to speak authentically as a black man while also walking a line with white audiences. Here's him speaking on the 1961 ABC program Walk in My Shoes, where he examined changing racial relationships.
3: I think the white man is laughing at the same thing a person laughs at when they slam their hand in the car door and when it's about to heal. The problem is almost over. As Martin Luther King said, Jim Crow is dead in the South. It's just a matter of how expensive they want to make the funeral. You can always laugh at problems that's right. Everyone in the whole world knows this is a wrong. So then you can make humor out of it, and matter of fact, you're enlightening people on just what's going on.
1: So, Jeff, sticking with this theme of authenticity and you know, fearlessness in presenting yourself authentically, we've got to talk about Richard Pryor, who is a man of many firsts, but he was, you know, unapologetic about calling out racism. He was profane as all get out. He didn't shy away from being his authentic self, which, you know, included drugs and all. And we have a clip here from Richard Pryor in concert from 1979.
4: I had the nerve to pull out some cocaine at the dining room table. She'd never seen me do any, right? And she looked at me a long time. She said, "What? What's that you putting up your nose?"
5: I said, "Cocaine, Mom."
4: "Jesus, God, take me now, Lord. Take me now. God, save my life. Take me. I said, "Mama, don't do that. Look, I phoned this out, Mama. Look. $1,600 worth of down the drain." She found out how much it cost. She said, "You dumb. You could have sold some of that back to the man you got it from."
1: Jeff, I feel like the bleeps there are very, they're emblematic. They're very telling. And you write about how Pryor was a huge influence on so many comedians, including Eddie Murphy. And his style of comedy was, you know, you might say a huge thorn in the side to someone like Bill Cosby, who was a very different kind of comedian. So can you explain that comedic ideological difference?
0: Richard Pryor is, as far as I see it, the single most influential stand-up comedian in American history. I think people often focus on his language or how provocative he was, but I think what made Pryor revolutionary wasn't his profanity, it was his honesty. He made himself the subject. And to say that now, it's like, well, you know, most comedians try to focus on being authentic and trying to bring their personal lives to the stage. That really wasn't the case at the time when Richard Pryor was at his peak. His fears, his addictions, his mistakes, his contradictions, his crazy childhood, his relationships, all of that became material. And the vulnerability completely changed stand-up. And so, you know, before, prior, comedians, to include Bill Cosby in the early days, they often, you know, stood above the audience and commented on the world. Fryer invited audiences inside his own life first. And so he also insisted, you know, as we talked about black comedy, he also insisted that the black experience wasn't some sort of niche topic, that his stories were deeply rooted in black America, but they also revealed emotions that everybody understood, you know, shame and love and fear and ambition and loneliness. And so one of the central ideas of this book, Black Out Loud, is that the specificity creates universality. And Richard Pryor proved that you don't become universal by watering down your experience. You become universal by telling the truth about it. And that is why every major comedian that I interviewed for this book, and I would argue every major comedian working today, owes something to Richard Pryor, whether they realize it or not.
1: Okay, so going back to Bill Cosby for a second, you know, in terms of representing the authentic self, when to water down, when to whitewash, some people found Cosby's approach to comedy whitewashed or elitist, but you could really feel the difference in approach that he took in things like this famous scene from an episode of The Cosby Show featuring a conversation between Cosby and his son on the show, Theo.
5: Maybe I was born to be a regular person and have a regular life. If you weren't a doctor, I wouldn't love you less because you're my dad. And so instead of acting disappointed because I'm not like you, maybe you can just accept who I am and love me anyway because I'm your son.
6: Theo,
7: that's the dumbest thing I've ever heard in my life. No wonder you get D's and everything. Now, you are afraid to try because you're afraid that your brain is going to explode and it's going to ooze out of your ear. Now, I'm telling you, you are going to try as hard as you can. And you're going to do it because I said so. I am your father. I brought you in this world, and I'll take you out.
1: Jeff, it feels like to cater to white audiences or not to cater to white audiences really is one of the central themes of the book and sort of embodies the trajectory of black comedy.
0: And look, for generations, black Americans were told that acceptance depended on presenting the right image, being educated, well-spoken, professionally successful. And that strategy wasn't born out of vanity. It was born out of survival. And we can talk about more about that on the other side of the break.
1: Oh, a true pro hears that music and knows we do have to take another break. And we will talk about all of this afterwards. I'm talking to Jeff Bennett, author of Black Out Loud, The Revolutionary History of Black Comedy from Vaudeville to 90s Sitcoms. This is On Point. I'm Anne-Marie Severson. Stay with us.

0: The king's daughter, Ginevra, and Prince Ariodante are madly in love. 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
1: 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These caps would affect advanced healthcare degrees, including nursing. The lawsuit warns these new rules will worsen the healthcare worker shortage. But Republicans say the fears are overblown. How new limits on student loans could impact our healthcare. 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
4: You're back with On Point. I'm Amory Sievertson, and I'm talking to PBS NewsHour's Jeff Bennett about his new book, Black Out Loud, The Revolutionary History of Black Comedy from Vaudeville to 90s Sitcoms. And Jeff, we've made our way back to the 90s now, specifically to talk again about In Living Color on Fox, that sketch comedy show that had, as you put it, had this for us, by us spirit. And, you know, we talked about your personal experience watching the show. I'd love for you to say more about what was in the air, in the culture, and in comedy that primed the pump for a show like this.
5: Well, you know, my first interview for this book was with Barry Diller, who launched the Fox Broadcast Network. And so to the question of what was in the ether that led to all of this, it really was a business decision that sparked this creative renaissance in the 90s. So Diller told me that when he launched the Fox Broadcast Network, he looked across the landscape of evening sitcoms and what the three major networks, NBC, ABC, CBS, were putting on the air, as he said, was virtually indistinguishable. And so he wanted Fox to be different. He wanted it to be bold and brash and skew younger. And when word had gone out in Hollywood, one of the scripts that he got, the working title was Not the Cosby Show, because, you know, enterprising TV producers aren't going to make it hard for a Hollywood executive to greenlight their show. So it was, you know, look, if you want something that's not on NBC and not the number one show, this is Not the Cosby Show. That show goes on to become Married with Children. And when Married with Children finds success, that becomes the formula, the sort of countercultural formula that greenlights everything else. So you get a show like Cops, you get The Simpsons, and you also get In Living Color. Keenan Ivory Wayans had just come off of the success of the film I'm Gonna Get You, Sucka, and was given the access and the agency and the funding to put, again, all of the funny people in his family on television and then go out and find incredible other comics to join him. And, you know, growing up in the family that he did, the Keenan Ivory Wayans, he often said that his writer's room was not a democracy, it was a dictatorship, and that for any sketch to get cleared, to basically make it onto that show, it had to make him laugh. And his standards were high as a writer and a producer, and so that's why certainly the first, I'd say, three seasons of In Living Color are just unmatched. And if you watch it today, it still holds up. I would argue, though, that a show like that could not get made today. David Alan Greer has said that there's no way in the world a show like that could be on the air, in large part because back then, if you were to watch it and were offended, you would have to write a letter. And good luck finding, you know, where to send your letter to and hoping that it's received and read, whereas now you know, anybody who has a complaint, whether it's in good faith or not, can go on social media, and there are all these sorts of, you know, the outrage machine is what it is these days in a way that it wasn't back in the 90s when that show was on the air.
4: Yeah. You quote the head writer of the show in the book who says that one of the things that was seminal with In Living Color was that black people enjoyed laughing at black people, that black audiences were strong enough to laugh at themselves. Did that resonate with you?
5: It did. It did. And it wasn't until much later that I realized one of the reasons that was because of the authenticity. It wasn't just that there were black performers. It was that that show had black writers in the writer's room. Of course, Keenan Ivory Wayans was at the head of it. And so to your point about it being for us, by us, and obviously black people had been on TV long before the 90s. Mm-hmm. But what is different about the 90s and certainly different about In Living Color is the level of authorship. And that comes through in the work product. And that is why I think it resonated so deeply and so differently.
4: Well, I want to hear another clip here from In Living Color. This is the character Homie D. Clown, who's one of the most successful sketches of the show. Let's listen to a little bit.
6: I'm Homie D. Clown. Y'all ready to have some fun?
7: Yeah! Yeah!
6: All right, what y'all want me to do first?
7: Oh, wow!
6: What?
7: I'll do a civic cloud dance for us.
6: Oh.
7: Yeah!
6: Okay, degrade myself, huh? I don't think so. Homie, don't play that. Fall down, bust my skull open, have my blood and brains ooze out on the carpet so you can get a couple of cheap laughs, huh? I don't think so. Homie, don't play that.
4: Jeff, Homie to me just feels like the anti-Sambo, the
5: anti-minstrel
4: portrayal.
5: I had not thought of it that way, but you're absolutely right. I mean, Homie was a man... trapped in a role that demanded he smile, that demanded that he perform and make everybody else comfortable. And instead, he rebelled. He refused to play the part expected of him. He used a sock, you know, filled with who knows what it was filled with to whack anybody who crossed his path. And the joke wasn't that he was angry. It was that he rejected the expectation that he should always be cheerful and accommodating and non-threatening. So, yeah, I mean, that was certainly the anti-Sambo for sure.
4: Well, the book also tells the story of so many shows from the 90s, A Different World, which is a spinoff of The Cosby Show, also Family Matters, Martin, and a favorite of mine from this era.
8: Now this is a story all about how my life got flipped, turned upside down, and I'd like to take a minute, just sit right there, I'll tell you how I became the prince of a town called Bel-Air.
4: So I was thinking about The Fresh Prince of Bel-Air a lot while reading your book and preparing for this conversation. I could sing that song in my sleep. I think I've seen every single episode of The Fresh Prince of Bel-Air. And I had never thought of it before as, a little different from The Cosby Show. Because in The Cosby Show, you know, they're depicting this upper middle class family. You've got the doctor father, the lawyer wife, exemplifying excellence. And Fresh Prince had that, you know, aunt and uncle character, the Bankses, these wealthy characters, but they juxtaposed it with Will Smith's character, mostly maintaining his authentic and lower class background. And so I guess the little epiphany that I had watching this is like, this to me felt like an example of a show that isn't saying this is what a black family looks like or this is what a black family looks like, but holds both in one show.
5: Yeah. And to your point about the theme song, on my book tour, I started every book tour conversation by playing the theme song and seeing who could get all the lyrics.
4: Smart man. I'd be one of them.
5: Yeah, well, same here. It was remarkable because, again, no matter your background, where you grew up, people were watching that show and having the same experience. And that matters so much culturally. But yeah, that show, it represented two authentic black experiences that had rarely shared the same screen. And that mattered because the show challenged the idea that there was one right way to be black. I mean, Carlton loved Tom Jones. Who doesn't love Tom Jones? He wore sweater vests. He, you know, embraced elite institutions. He was much like the Keaton character on that other sitcom is escaping the name of it, the Michael P. Keaton. But Will loved hip hop. He loved basketball. He, you know, carried himself with swagger, and they constantly teased each other. But underneath those jokes was this like larger conversation about class and culture and belonging. And the show asked questions that I think black folks were already asking, you know, who gets to define black authenticity? Can you be privileged and still be connected to your community? You know, is success something that you inherit or is it something you build? And so it balanced comedy with, I think, remarkable emotional depth. I interviewed Karen Parsons, who played Hillary Banks.
9: Mm-hmm.
5: And she said, well, a couple of things she said was pretty remarkable. One was that she didn't initially understand the show to be a hit because as far as she was concerned, the Cosby Show was the only game in town. And it wasn't until she said, you know, she was in a supermarket and opened the back of a TV guide, I guess we should explain TV Guide for people who are unfamiliar was a small magazine, a physically small magazine that would like, you know, chronicle what was happening in TV. But in the back of the TV Guide, it would tell you the top rated shows of the week. And Karen said that she saw Fresh Prince listed and like couldn't believe it. And that, you know, over time, even her character, the Hillary Banks character, which at the time was understood to be spoiled and sort of bratty and above it all, but that younger audiences, she said, when they watch that show now on streaming or on syndication, they see Hillary Banks as somebody who is just really confident and knows what she wants and goes out and gets it. And so it's really interesting to see how that show, how it holds up and how it resonates differently across different generations these days.
9: And on this point of representation, I was really struck by a point that Jaleel White, the actor who played Steve Urkel on Family Matters, made to you, that characters in black shows are often expected to represent, you know, black people, be representative of black people in a way that white characters aren't, as you talked about. But, you know, he put it as, Seinfeld doesn't speak for all Jewish people, Friends doesn't speak for all white people, but no one ever thought that they should or that they did, and that black characters are not examined with that same lens. So as someone who grew up watching these shows, what did you glean from them about who you were or who you could be or who you actually wanted to be?
5: The sense that you could do all of it and be all of it, and that really the possibilities were limitless. And that wasn't just reflected in television. That was largely instilled in me by my parents and by my community growing up. But there was something, I think, deeply affirming about just seeing the range of black life on TV at that time, whether it was the, you know, comic genius and chaos of a Martin Lawrence or, you know, four young professional women figuring out how to navigate life and love on Living Single, or Arsenio. I mean, Arsenio obviously wasn't a sitcom, but, you know, King of Late Night, at least culturally, as far as I'm concerned, or Showtime at the Apollo, which was in syndication at that time. Even daytime TV, Oprah, let's not forget, was the king of daytime or queen of daytime TV. Mm-hmm. So just across the board, culturally, to see yourself reflected in so many different ways in a way that doesn't exist now. Or I guess you could argue it exists differently. It doesn't have the same resonance because, again, people are in their own silos and people don't, no sort of cultural product cuts through the mainstream in the way that it did back then. It was just so affirming and I think impactful, for so many of us who grew up in that generation.
9: Yeah. Well, and speaking of Living Single, this show about four friends, really six friends, but four women living in New York, I want to sneak in one more clip here. We have a clip from an episode featuring the characters Maxine, the lawyer, and her on-again, off-again love interest, Kyle.
10: So wait, let me get this straight. You want me to be your man?
11: Just for tonight, just through dinner.
10: Do you know what this could do to my reputation?
11: Yes, and you could pay me later.
10: You got an awfully smart mouth for somebody who's so desperate.
11: I am not.
10: I see an ex-boyfriend, a fine fiancé, and a spinster.
11: Okay, I'll give you anything you want. Name your price.
10: Oh, come on, Max. I'm disappointed. Now, look, I know we may go off on each other every now and again, but we're friends, right? And you're in trouble. Baby, of course I'll help you out.
11: Thanks, Kyle. I owe you.
9: So, Jeff, you write about Maxine Shaw, the character of Maxine Shaw, attorney at law, and just the powerhouse of a figure that she was. And you cite all of these people who were influenced just by that one character, from, you know, Congresswoman Ayanna Pressley to Kamala Harris. And it made a comment that you made earlier in the book, or a statement that you made earlier in the book, really click for me, when you suggest that without black comedians, there might not have been an opening for figures even, you know, outside of comedy, or at least that we think of as being outside of comedy, like Colin Powell or Barack Obama or even you. So how did characters like Maxine Shaw and the others that we've talked about shape people in a way that we might not expect?
5: Yeah, the Maxine Shaw character in particular is important. There's an entire lane of academic research that looks at the Maxine Shaw effect, and it speaks to the number of women, black women in particular, who were encouraged or influenced to go into high-powered positions because they were able to see Maxine Shaw, attorney at law, do that on that show. And Maxine wasn't simply the black lawyer. She was competitive. She was funny. She was ambitious and vulnerable and flawed. And there's something important about, again, seeing that reflected if you happen to be black, and for other people to see that play out. Because I think, you know, the culture has a way of pushing our politics, and there's a durability to our culture that does not exist in our politics. Would we have had marriage equality in this country as early as we did were it not for a show like Will and Grace or for an Ellen DeGeneres being so public about her life? I mean, you could argue that wouldn't have been the case. You could argue that there wouldn't have been, again, a Colin Powell or even a President Barack Obama were it not for the Cosby Show cementing these ideas of ambitious and successful black folks that happened to be the number one show on television for, I think it's fair to say, almost a decade. And so that's why these shows, I think, were important on a cultural level. It wasn't just that they were funny, but they were also cementing in the culture's imagination about the full complexity and the full possibility of black life.
9: You spent 4 years writing this book, Jeff, and I'm curious what learning about and writing about and revisiting black comedy through the years for this book taught you about yourself.
5: Well, I think what it taught, even though I've covered national politics, I've always really been focused on the cultural story, because I think cultural criticism and understanding what we laugh at and what we enjoy and what we like to watch and what we consume, it really tells us about who we are as a country. And so focusing on black comedy, from, you know, enslaved people joking in secret to performers navigating minstrelsy to Moms Mabley talking about aging to Dick Gregory, you know, challenging America to Richard Pryor exposing human vulnerability, I think the central mission hasn't changed. There's certainly a through line, and it's that black comedy in particular has always helped Americans understand who they are, sometimes before they were ready to hear it.
9: Well, Jeff Bennett, author of the new book, Black Out Loud, The Revolutionary History of Black Comedy from Vaudeville to 90s Sitcoms. It's been such a pleasure talking to you today about the book. Thank you for being here.
5: Same here. Thanks for your interest, and thanks for having me.
9: I'm Amory Sievertson. This is On Point. Have a great weekend.

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2: 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I'm Amory Sievertson. 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
5: Barrier maps. Unexpected elements will be bravely marching into the far-flung reaches of science land and taking you from A to B via Q, or from A civilian border zone reshuffle to a boundary line named after naturalist Alfred Russel Wallace that you could argue is made up of animals and plants, or their absence. On the way, we explore the blood-brain barrier. It's supposed to prevent all sorts of nasties from getting inside our heads. So how have scientists learnt to hack it to deliver vital new medicines? We'll be looking to the skies to see why growing conflicts around the world can be linked to the growing cost of a flight. And we'll be looking to the ground as one South African scientist wants to map undiscovered fungi. That's Unexpected Elements, coming up shortly.
6: BBC News with Chris Barrow. The US military says it's carried out strikes against Iran in response to an attack on a commercial ship in the Strait of Hormuz on Thursday, which American officials said was violating the ceasefire agreement. A statement on social media said US aircraft has struck Iranian missile and drone storage locations and coastal radar sites near the Gulf between Iran and Oman. Here's our North America editor, Sarah Smith.
7: Iran hit a commercial shipping vessel with a drone yesterday, and Donald Trump declared that that was a violation of the ceasefire. It was foolish of them, he said, and tonight we see the US striking back. It does show you, I think, just how determined Donald Trump is to try and make sure that the Strait of Hormuz is open to commercial traffic. What we don't know is how this is going to affect the ongoing talks that are trying to get to a final resolution of this conflict.
6: Israel and Lebanon have signed a framework agreement that's been brokered by the United States after five rounds of negotiations in Washington. The US Secretary of State, Marco Rubio, said the framework would initiate a clear process to restore Lebanon's sovereignty, disarm Hezbollah, and dismantle its infrastructure. The agreement was also welcomed by the Lebanese ambassador to the United States, Nada Hamadeh Mouawad.
8: The trilateral framework we signed today is a first step on the road to restoring Lebanese sovereignty and territorial integrity, securing a permanent and final cessation of hostilities, enabling our people to go back to their land, and allowing all Lebanese to live in peace, security and prosperity.
6: Shortly after the signing, the Israeli Prime Minister Benjamin Netanyahu reiterated that Israeli forces would remain in southern Lebanon until Hezbollah disarms. The Venezuelan authorities say more than 900 people are now known to have died in Wednesday's two huge earthquakes, as the United Nations says more than 50,000 remain unaccounted for. Another strong tremor was felt off Venezuela's northern coast on Friday afternoon. Will Grant is in the capital, Caracas.
9: So many homes here and so many businesses are going to be completely out of service for months, may never be inhabitable again. So that's desperation here in what is quite a wealthy neighbourhood in Caracas. When you get out to La Guaira on the coast, it's 100 times worse. Literally, if there's one or two buildings that have been flattened here, it's 100 or so in La Guaira. So the desperation is very, very clear. The sense of time running out is growing and, you know, hopes start to fade.
6: President Trump has threatened to impose a 100% import tariff against any country that targets American tech companies with a digital services tax. In a post on social media, he warned countries, especially in Europe, planning the levies, that the tariffs will supersede any trade deals already in place. This is the world news from the BBC. The authorities installed by Russia in Crimea have declared a state of emergency as Ukraine intensifies its attacks on the annexed peninsula. The Moscow-appointed governor said the move would facilitate decision-making to ensure stable operations, but did not specify what that meant in practice. Amid increased Ukrainian drone attacks, people are facing fuel rationing and increased power blackouts. Burkina Faso has said it's breaking off diplomatic relations with France. Its military government said conditions for mutual respect no longer existed. The statement criticised Paris for what it described as France's ceaseless activism against Burkina Faso's national interests. Since seizing power in 2022, the military regime of Captain Ibrahim Traoré has repeatedly accused France of pursuing a secret agenda. Air France has suspended its flights to and from Kinshasa, the capital of the Democratic Republic of Congo. It comes after a passenger tested positive for Ebola. From Kinshasa, Emery Makumeno sent this report.
10: Earlier this week, a Congolese doctor who took part in the Ebola response in Ituri province developed the symptoms on an Air France flight to Paris. He later became the first person to test positive for Ebola in France. The DRC government swiftly tightened travel restrictions. Meanwhile, Air France, which normally operates 4 direct flights a week, says it is working with health authorities to improve screening for the virus at Kinshasa's Ngili International Airport.
6: Senegal have become the first African side to score 5 goals in the World Cup match after they beat Iraq 5-0 in their final group game. The African champions are now 3rd in their group behind France and Norway. Meanwhile, the French forward Ousmane Dembele scored a hat-trick as his side beat Norway 4-1 to claim the top spot in the group. And that's the latest world news from the BBC.
5: This weekend, I watched the 2008 Finnish horror film Sauna. It's set in 1595, before Finland even existed, and follows a group of exhausted cartographers at the end of a 25-year-long bloody war as they try to map the boundary between Swedish and Russian territories. It's a journey that takes them to a mysterious village in the middle of a swamp. And bad things happen. Obviously, it's a horror. I don't think I'm spoiling the film by saying that towards the end, there's this great signing of the treaty scene where the Russian cartographers on their version of the map give the land to Sweden, and in the Swedish version of the treaty, the swamp is acceded to Russia. By this point, it doesn't help anybody to realise that this is land that nobody wants. I'm Marnie Chesterton from the BBC World Service. This is Unexpected Elements.

0: anything that they've eaten.
1: Indeed. Yeah, bats, pigeons, they're both really strong flyers. There are some forest birds that don't like to cross clearings, even though they can fly, so you have to layer in a bit of sort of the ecology of what they like to do. But that's generally how it's done, and you might expect things that are dispersed by animals to have a larger distribution across these islands than things that are sort of nuts and things that can't go very far. That being said, Darwin spent a lot of his time putting seeds in tanks of salt water to see how long they could last and to understand how far these plants could travel in the seed form. And so things can float and bob around, and there can even be these giant rafts that form where there could be a river next to the ocean, and there's a big storm and a big clump of vegetation and trees falls into the water, and then animals might be on this clump as well. And then the actual canopies of the trees could act like a sail.
0: Oh, that's quite fun. Paul, any questions?
2: Yeah, yes. So my question is how static or dynamic is the wireless line itself? And if we have regions where we've had active human activities, how does that compare with regions that we've not had much human interference?
1: Yeah, that's a great question. So there's the Wallace's line, there's Lydekker's line. Depending on which taxonomic groups that you focus on, you can draw the line a few different ways. And so I think that's really going to determine where the line sits, and historically there's been a few different versions of this line. Also, in our paper, we used a life simulation model called Genesis, but essentially we tuned the parameters of this model and saw what type of Wallace line popped out. So one figure in the paper, we've got five or six different lines, and each one is a different set of parameters in the model. So they're really good at dispersing, they're really bad at dispersing.
0: So does that allow you to kind of retrofit the history, I guess?
1: Yeah, I think it can. I mean, it's never going to be fully definitive because we don't have a time machine, of course. But you can tune the parameters in these different ways and see what it takes to recreate the actual Wallace's line. And so one of the main take-homes from the paper was that you really need to take into account the climate, the environmental tolerances of the species. It's not good enough just to be able to get there. You have to also survive there.
0: Quick question. Do you have a favorite side?
1: Wow, asking me to pick a side. Ooh, that's tough. Yeah. There's just something romantic and amazing about the east side with the mountains of New Guinea, the birds of paradise. Yeah, I'll go east if I have to choose. Why not?
0: Ian McFadden, thank you so much for coming on to Unexpected Elements.
1: This has been great. Thank you so much.
0: So the moving of South Korea's civilian control line inspired a cluster of science stories on boundaries and borders. Be that the barrier that protects your brain and how to get past it, how a demilitarized zone can double as a sanctuary for nature, and, as we've just heard, how a border can be not a fence or a barrier, but nature itself. Still to come on the show, yet more barriers that you don't normally notice. Is it a bird? Is it a plane? Yes, it's a plane. But how does it know where the sky routes are? Find out when this program continues.
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6: BBC News with Chris Barrow. The US military says it's carried out strikes against Iran in response to an attack on a commercial ship in the Strait of Hormuz on Thursday, which American officials said was violating the ceasefire agreement. Iran's Revolutionary Guard said it targeted US military positions in the region in response, but gave no further details. Israel and Lebanon have signed a framework agreement brokered by the United States, but shortly afterwards the Israeli Prime Minister Benjamin Netanyahu insisted Israeli forces would remain in southern Lebanon until Hezbollah disarms. The Iranian-backed group was not part of the negotiations and has rejected the process. The Venezuelan authorities say more than 900 people are now known to have died in Wednesday's two huge earthquakes. The United Nations says more than 50,000 remain unaccounted for. Another tremor of 4.9 magnitude was felt off Venezuela's northern coast on Friday afternoon. President Trump has threatened a 100% import tariff against any country that targets American tech companies with a digital services tax. The European Union has vowed to respond swiftly and decisively. The authorities installed by Russia in Crimea have declared a state of emergency as Ukraine intensifies its attacks on the annexed peninsula. People are facing fuel rationing and increased power blackouts. Burkina Faso is to break off diplomatic relations with France. The military government criticised Paris for what it called France's ceaseless activism against Burkina Faso's national interests. That's been denied by President Macron. The Tanzanian government has ordered the suspension of all political gatherings until further notice, citing security concerns. Tanzanian opposition parties criticised the ban. One said it would challenge it in court. Senegal have become the first African side to score 5 goals in a World Cup match after they beat Iraq 5-0 in their final group game. France beat Norway 4-1. BBC News.
0: This is Unexpected Elements from the BBC World Service. I'm Marnie Chasterton in London in the UK. And with me are...
7: Candice Bailey in Johannesburg, South Africa.
2: And Paul in Wolverhampton in the UK.
0: So, between the three of us, we read a lot of science and health news, and every so often, one of the panel comes up with a story that they are just burning to share with the group, and not just the group, the World Service audiences. So, we make space for it here, and we call it Under the Radar, because often it's a story from their part of the world that the rest of us might have missed. Also, if you can link your story to the theme of the show, I award bonus points, which are, how would you describe them, Candice? They're kind of like loyalty stamps, but redeemable against nothing?
7: Redeemable against absolutely nothing, but it does give you points for next episode.
0: Right. Due to BBC regulations, there is nothing of value. And weirdly, the worthlessness of the points seems to really motivate the panellists. So, with that explained, Candice, you are up. What did you want to talk about this week?
7: So, drum roll. In today's Under the Radar, I want to talk about mushrooms.
0: Excellent. I'm always here for mushroom stories. Love a fungi story. How does this relate to the theme?
7: Well, since we were talking about the biodiversity in the DMZ... mushrooms, fungi, biodiversity, galore. You're going to hear more as I explain.
0: Okay, tenuous so far, but go for it. mushroom fans? Are you a mushroom fan, Candice?
7: I am. I mean, I'm also a mushroom fan to eat. Also love my mushrooms, you know, sautéed.
0: Paul, mushroom fan?
2: Yeah, I like eating mushrooms. In the UK, my quintessential breakfast is toast with eggs and mushroom and a latte with hot milk. But I'm not sure I have ever been brave enough to identify mushroom myself. In Nigeria, I am more used to mushrooms as something people know locally from markets or from the bush rather than something I would confidently forage on my own.
0: Yes, I am both a fan of mushrooms from a science point of view, but let's be honest, mainly from an eating point of view.
7: Okay, my story is quite cute. So a couple of weeks ago, a South African mycologist, his name is Professor Kobus Vasahi, and he's from the University of Pretoria. He received the Oppenheimer Memorial Trust New Frontiers Research Award for 2026. Now, what it means is that he gets 7.5 million rand, which is roughly a half a million US dollars over the next 5 years. And what he's going to do with that money is to hunt for, identify, and catalog fungi across South Africa.
0: I want half a million US dollars to spend 5 years hunting for mushrooms. Arguably don't have the professor's skill. Why is he getting half a million dollars? Why is it so important?
7: So, you know, fungi is really important. I mean, I think you know this. Fungi breaks down dead plants and animals to help the ecosystem. Some of them can be used as medicine. Scientists think that there are new species of mushrooms that could potentially help us to develop new drugs, more sustainable foods, environmentally friendly packaging, and alternative to agricultural chemicals. But the problem is that we haven't discovered that many fungi species yet. So scientists actually estimate that there may be around 2.5 million fungal species worldwide, but we've formally only described about 155,000.
0: Oh, wow. That is not a high percentage. So that's about a 16th of all the fungal species. Why have so few been formally identified?
7: Well, Moni, a lot of the species look similar, so it may be hard to identify one as new, but there's also the fact that a lot of fungi spend most of their life cycle underground, which makes them hard to discover, which obviously makes sense because they're underground.
0: Yeah, fair enough. And this grant is going to put a few more of the South African ones on the map?
7: A lot more, we hope, because South Africa is actually thought to be a hotspot for fungal species, so researchers estimate that there could be about 200,000 fungal species in South Africa alone.
0: Okay. Do you know what any of them look like? I mean, I know what most of the fungal hyphae underground look like, and it's a series of tiny white threads.
7: So Professor Vasahi has actually been doing a lot of work on fungal species and on fungi for a long time. So he's identified a couple, but I mean, he has a lot more to go. So the project that he's working on has got this really cool acronym called MAFASA, like Think Lion King, but don't think Lion King. It stands for Mapping Unseen Fungi Across South Africa.
0: Is this one of those acronyms where they started with the Lion King and worked backwards?
2: I think so.
7: I don't think so. I think it just made a lot of sense. He made the sentence and then it spelled out MAFASA and he had to
0: sure.
7: compete with the Lion King.
2: Sure.
7: Anyways, you know what makes this project really exciting is that it combines old school fieldwork with cutting edge DNA technology to identify fungi faster and even more accurately than ever before.
0: Okay, how's it doing that?
7: So it starts with citizen science, where we're actually going to get school learners and communities around the country to help collect samples. MAFASA is actually going to be partnering with academics around the world to help this identification and build up this global database. So this is the high-tech part. The project will actually use new technology, including a technology called metabarcoding, which is a DNA sequencing technique that allows you to identify multiple species from one sample. So, for example, you could have a number of fungal species in a sample of dirt that could be identified. But my favorite part about the project, about MAFASA, is that if a learner helps discover a completely new fungal species, the species is going to be named after them. Isn't that cool?
2: That's pretty cool. And I think if it's something that is edible, let's say it's candies. I can just say I'm having candies and egg this morning. How cool would that be?
0: Well, thank you, Candice, for telling us about mapping unseen fungi across South Africa, or MAFASA.
7: Do I get the points?
0: Absolutely get the points. In a show filled with borders and maps, I'd say that mapping fungi easily gets you the points, Candice.
7: Perfect. Thank you.
0: Use them wisely.
2: Put them on your CV.
7: Taking it a bit far, Paul.
0: This show is, I'd say, a conversation between not just us three, but also our listeners. And your emails, your messages, and your postcards bring us so much joy every week. So just a reminder, if you want to contact the show, you can. The email address is unexpected@bbc.co.uk. The WhatsApp number, you can send us a voice note on that as well, is +44 330 678 3080, or you can write to us. The snail mail address is Unexpected Elements, BBC World Service, Cardiff, CF10 4GA in the UK. But for now, it's time to check the inbox and see what has tickled our listeners' fancy recently. So last week, Candice and Paul, we had the pleasure of hearing from seagull expert Paul Graham, who enlightened us to the hidden lives of a bird that a few people love, but most people regard as a menacing chip thief in the UK. And it seemed that the conversation sparked warm memories for listeners too. Paul, can you read this message, please?
2: Sure. Mark writes, "Hi, Manny. I enjoyed the discussion about seagulls today. How about this for an upgrade? My sister was at the outdoor cafe at Clevedon National Trust when, with a huge chasm, a red kite bombed out of the sky onto a neighboring table to steal someone's pie. Now, a gull is an army when it comes at you, but it doesn't have a 6-foot wingspan and talons like kitchen knives."
0: I love it. This is my favourite phrase from last episode. Seagulls are known as kleptoparasites. So if impressive species like red kites have turned kleptoparasitic, at least that's an impressive and terrifying intervention.
2: I think red kite can just have my meal. I won't put a fight. You can just have it. But in Nigeria, you learn very quickly not to leave food unattended, especially around goats or chickens. Even if you go to the zoo or nature reserves, if you are near them, you still have to be very mindful of the food you have. Because the animals, they don't have to be very dramatic like the red kite. What they just need to do is to be much faster than you, and your food is gone.
0: And from seagulls to baboons, Anne sent us this. Candice, do you want to read this one?
8: Absolutely. Anne says, "Greetings from Bermuda. I was once in Cape Town, South Africa." Great place, Anne. When after being warned and thinking I was being very diligent, a huge baboon snatched a bag of fruit from my lap just as I was closing my car door. I got the fright of my life as I felt the thump of his big hands, arms bang against my legs.
0: Candice, I think you used to live in Cape Town, right?
8: Born and bred.
0: Hey, beautiful place. The baboons, are they a problem there?
8: Quite a big problem in parts of the peninsula, yes. I mean, there are even task teams that are set out to manage them in parts of Cape Town. In fact, a couple of weeks ago, there was a story about how one community called Royals are actually learning to live with the baboons. So their neighbors are shooting baboons with paintballs, and they are actually just saying, no, we're not shooting them with paintball guns. We're going to live with them. Imagine. They do like to steal food.
0: And lastly, a message on my personal favorite topic, potato crisps, a.k.a. chips, after last week's big chip bonanza of an episode. Arif writes, "Here in Mexico, we prefer our crisps to be spicy and sour with lemon squeezed on them, along with some chili sauce or a chamoy, a.k.a. tamarind and chili sauce. We call them papitas, by the way. I am dribbling right now, fascinated by crisp flavours around the world, which I'd like to say makes me some sort of anthropologist rather than just greedy. Paul, good flavors from crisps or chips from Nigeria?"
2: Yes, yes. In Nigeria, the closest thing I could mention is plantain chips. They can be plain, sweetened, salted, peppered, or ginger flavored. And the spicy ones are very easy to keep eating until you realize your mouth is on fire. For actual crisps, I think suya or spicy chicken flavors would feel very Nigerian to me, because suya spice is basically the flavor of roadside evenings in Nigeria.
0: Okay, I'm going to need you to smuggle some suya spice crisps back, because I've never heard of it. And
2: oh, I've got some here.
0: Of course you have.
8: Of course
0: we should be in the same studio. This is infuriating. Paul's got everything. Candice, what about you? Any interesting contributions to global chip flavours from South Africa?
8: Spicy mango chips, introduced for the World Cup.
0: Listen, thank you everyone for getting in touch. If you'd like to send a message about anything you've heard today, the email address is unexpected@bbc.co.uk, and the WhatsApp number is +44 330 678 3080. Still to come on the show, the invisible lines in the sky and how wars are making them harder to navigate. That's coming up after this.
9: Hello again. It's Sophie here with the answer to this week's quiz. Earlier, I asked you which animal C. elegans worms use an electric field to leap onto. Is it A. slugs, B. bumblebees, or C. frogs? The answer is B. bumblebees. Bumblebees are known to form an electric field with certain plants in order to attract pollen to themselves, and it seems like C. elegans also takes advantage of this electric field. In a lab, researchers recorded the worms hopping aboard a passing bumblebee that had an electric charge, though exactly how the worms are able to harness electricity to jump is still unknown. Incredibly, a column of 80 worms could also make the leap, with one worm's jump carrying all 80 across in what scientists have called a multi-worm transfer. So when you next see a bumblebee in the wild, just know it might be serving as an electric taxi for a whole bunch of microscopic worms.
0: You don't just write to us with your anecdotes and favourite crisp flavours. Sometimes you have a genuine scientific inquiry. And since AI has a worrying track record of making stuff up, obviously the people to ask are us. It's time for Ask the Unexpected. So what we do here, each week we take a listener's question, we flick through our extensive phone book of scientists who might have answers, and hopefully we come up with a solution. This week's question comes from Philip in Zambia, who wonders what is contained in sharks' blood that makes them immune to several diseases, including AIDS. Paul, since your expertise is medicine, I'm hoping this might be something that you've come across.
2: Yes, I have heard versions of these claims before, but I would be careful with the word immune, because in medicine, when something sounds like this animal never gets disease, that is usually a myth that is hiding a more interesting truth.
0: Okie doke. I have never come across this before, can I just say that? So let's turn it over to the expert. Dr. Isla Hodgson is a marine scientist and science communicator for the Save Our Seas Foundation.
10: This is a great question. But firstly, I think it's really important to say that it is actually a common misconception that sharks can't get some diseases and cancers, like full stop. We do know that they can get sick. We know that they can develop tumours. But it is far less likely than it is for us. So their first line of defence is actually their skin. So shark skin is not really like ours. It's made up of lots and lots of tiny little tooth-like plates. So you can imagine lots of overlapping tiles on a roof. That's what shark skin looks like. And these tiles are called dermal denticles, and they are super tough and durable, which protects the sharks from anything like abrasions or any wounds, and it prevents pathogens from entering the body in the first place. So that's their first line of defense. But they also have a highly sophisticated and adaptive immune system. So just like us, they have antibodies. So these are the special proteins in your body made by your white blood cells. And what antibodies do is they recognize things that shouldn't be in your body. But in sharks, their antibodies are actually much smaller than ours, meaning that they can target much more hard to reach areas in the body and access things like tumors much better than our own. They're also really stable, and they are excellent at stopping viruses from entering the cells and multiplying. And shark antibodies are actually so effective at doing this that we're actually using them to develop novel treatments in human medicine for everything from COVID vaccines to cancer treatments. So it's super, super cool. But not only that, advanced immunity is also built into their very DNA. So geneticists have found that sharks have a higher proportion of genes involved in adaptive immunity, which could be the key reason as to why they're so incredibly good at fighting off infections and healing from wounds extremely quickly.
0: So there we go. Sharks, nature's fighters, whether that's prey in the sea or their immune systems and even their DNA at work. Paul, now that we've heard from our expert, any further thoughts?
2: Yes, and I think this is where we need to be quite careful. The myth is that sharks are somehow disease-proof, and the scientists rightly said that they are not. Sharks can get infections, and they can get cancers, so we should not jump from sharks have interesting biology to shark blood or shark products can cure people. The real science is actually more fascinating than the myth. Sharks have a very old and unusual immune system with molecules that researchers can study because they recognize targets in distinct ways. They can give scientists useful ideas, but it's not a direct shortcut into human medicine. It's seen as a clue and not a cure. Let me give some instances. Sharks offer crucial biology insights for human medicine, particularly in the areas of longevity, immune function, and vision. Their unique genetic and physiological adaptations provide researchers with blueprints to study human cellular repair, cancer resistance, and age-related diseases.
11: Okay, Paul, can I ask about what Philip was asking about, specifically AIDS, which is caused by HIV. Can you say anything about sharks and HIV?
2: Okay, the thing about HIV is it's a human disease.
11: That's the H.
2: that's the HIV that causes it's human. In monkeys, there is a different virus that causes something that is very similar to AIDS, but it's not HIV. That's the point I'm trying to make, that the immune system and the viruses affecting sharks are not the same viruses affecting us.
11: Yeah. Thank you, Paul. Thank you, Philip, for the question. And thank you, Dr. Isla Hodgson. So we've been talking over the course of this show about various barriers, borders and maps, all inspired by the news that South Korea is moving one of theirs, shrinking the distance between the civilian control line and the DMZ line where no one can go. So I want to talk about the fact that the world's surface is carved up in many ways. There's the geography that splits the land from the water. And some of those waterways are also national boundaries. You can add in the odd wall or fence to do the job. But what about the spaces above the surface, higher up than the fences can reach? Who owns and polices them? I'm going to take a final detour to dig around in the extensive BBC archives and see what science we can find out about air spaces. Starting with this recent programme from the BBC Business Daily Show with host Rick Kelsey.
12: Lufthansa, one of the world's largest airline groups, has told BBC Business Daily that airspace closures due to war zones are now forcing substantial rerouting of flights. The German-based company says the ban on using Russian and Ukrainian airspace is having a measurable cost impact on its long-haul network, with typical detours of 1 to 2 hours.
11: That's quite the detour. It's been over 100 years since we first started thinking about maybe putting borders in the sky. And it wasn't really until 1944 that we developed something called the International Civil Aviation Organization, which had the job of doing just that, carving up the world into regions called FIRs, or Flight Information Regions. And when I just went off into a deep dive on this, I discovered that by 2017, there were 1 million people up in the air at any one time. So that's pretty much a country's worth of people in aeroplanes. And guess what? All of these planes need borders too. So I just want to dig into what is this hidden world of international diplomacy, because it looks from these FIR maps, you can find them of Europe, and there are some countries like France which are made up of 5 different FIRs, and then there's a chunk of Africa where bits are the same FIR but they're not next to each other. There's other bits that are just water, and there are some FIRs where countries within the FIR are actually at conflict on the ground, but it all seems to be smooth sailing in the air. Well, I started wondering what happens when war does get in the way. And I'm not the only person. So Dr. Victoria Ivanikova is an assistant professor in aviation management at Dublin City University, and her recent research documented the extra flight time and fuel costs of various conflicts.
13: So in 2025, planes are flying more longer and more complicated routes. Since February 2022, since the Russian invasion of Ukraine, the Ukrainian airspace was closed due to security and safety reasons, and the Russian airspace was limited in use. So if we will look on the flight radar 2024, we can see that aircraft are flying Russian airspace, Ukrainian airspace, and there are some points with conflict in the Middle East, and the total area of closed or restricted in use airspace currently is around 18 million square kilometers, which is the biggest airspace segregation since the Second World War. And obviously, the longer flight time, a more fuel burn, more emissions, more airline operating costs.
11: Just want to repeat that fact there that she mentioned. We've got the largest area of airspace currently unavailable since the Second World War. I think that's astonishing. And unfun fact, every extra minute in the air adds another dollar to the cost of your ticket, because it costs money and fuel to keep the aeroplane in the air. And a Nature paper from last year calculated the carbon cost of that extra fuel and all of those detours from 2023, and it's not pretty. So fuel consumption can go up by 13% on affected routes, and overall it added an extra 1% to all aviation emissions.
8: Marnie, are there any parts of the world that don't have air boundaries?
11: Yes, and so excited to tell you that the air traffic control zones, these FIRs, cover the entire planet except a couple of bits. One is the Galapagos Islands, for the lovely reason that we've decided humans shouldn't be flying over there or anywhere near there. Kind of an aerial demilitarized zone, if you like. And then a bit of the Arctic, just east of Svalbard, because there was a dispute between Norway and Russia, and there isn't an FIR covering this bit of freezing water. So maybe Santa looks after it instead, because that's certainly his flying zone. So we started with the shifting border in South Korea, and we finish with the shifting invisible borders in the sky, and how growing conflicts around the world are making route planning an expensive headache for airlines and the environmentally minded. And if you were to map today's show, you'd see it pass through the DMZ, the blood-brain barrier, and a host of animals marking boundaries in their own way. I'm drawing a line under this week's show, so it only remains for me to thank today's panel for being a couple of stars representing the West Midlands and West Africa. Thank you, Paul Adepoju.
2: Thank you so much, Manny. I've had so much fun. Thanks for having me on the show today.
11: Pleasure, pleasure. Come back?
2: Absolutely.
11: Excellent. And over in Johannesburg, South Africa, Candice Bailey, thank you. And can we put you in the diary sometime soon?
14: Very soon. I had so much fun. I think we should keep Paul too. Thanks for having me, Marnie.
11: Yeah, you can stay. I'm Marnie Chesterton. The producer was Margaret Cesar Hawkins, with Sophie Ormiston, Robbie Wojciechowski, and Lucy Davis. Do join us next week for more Unexpected Elements.

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